0: Exposing government waste and abuse of your liberties every day. Sean Hannity is on right now.
1: Joe Pags in for Sean Hannity. I really love the family. I love the Duffy family. I've had Rachel Campos Duffy on several times. We're friends. I've had Sean Duffy on, the Secretary of Transportation, several times. We're friends. I love these guys, but I don't know all of their children. They've got like 9 kids or something. So here is one of them. It's Evita Duffy. Evita, how are you? Nice to meet you.
2: Hey, good. Thanks for having me on.
1: By the way, does it ever get old?
2: Being the daughter of Sean and Rachel?
1: No, not at all. Your name is Evita. So clearly everybody comes up and says, don't cry for me, Argentina. They always do that, right?
2: So, you know what? Some do, but actually, you know, a lot of people don't even know what it is. They haven't seen
1: it. Oh, stop it.
2: It's true. It's a specific type of person that has seen it, and not many have.
1: Clearly you're named for that, for either the movie. I'm guessing that I want you to be like Evita Perón. I mean, she wasn't a very great person, but were you named for the movie, for the play, for all of that?
2: You know what? I was named Evita because my mom loves Madonna, and Madonna played Evita in the movie.
1: Let me tell you something. Madonna was not a great singer in the 80s. When she did Evita, this woman became a great singer. She did such a great job in that movie. I don't blame your mom for doing that. My wife loves that movie as well and loved Madonna in that movie. So that's got to be, have you ever met Madonna?
2: No, I've never met Madonna. And you know what? I think my mom has soured on her a little bit over the years. You know, she's a lot cooler back in the 80s than she is today.
1: No, I don't blame your mom for souring on Madonna. She has gone a little nuts about blowing up the White House and so on. All right, so your dad's a transportation secretary. You, of course, an accomplished podcaster who's now being you're a stay-at-home mom, which is awesome. Did you want to plug your husband and the race that he's in?
2: Yeah, so my husband, Michael Alfonso, he's running for Congress in Wisconsin's 7th Congressional District. It's where we're from. It's where my husband and I met in 8th grade. And if he wins in November, he won his primary. If he wins in November against the Democrats, he will be the youngest member of Congress and the first member of Congress born this century. He's a 2000s baby.
1: Man, I am old. There's a guy born in 2000 or later, and he's going to run for Congress and hopefully win. I am getting very old. Well, good. Now, is he Italian? Is it Alfonso? Is that what it is?
2: He's actually Cuban, and that's part of why Michael is really inspired. Has been really inspired to run. He is the grandchild of Cuban refugees, and he is deeply concerned about America, this homeland of ours of prosperity and freedom, turning into exactly what his grandparents fled.
1: How does a Cuban guy end up in Wisconsin? What is that?
2: It's so funny. So Michael's grandfather, he actually hated the heat. And the first thing he did when he came to the land of prosperity, he came to the Midwest, he actually first moved to Chicago, is he bought an air conditioner. And Michael is like that too. Michael is a Wisconsin boy through and through because he hates the heat.
1: Well, I got to tell you, I grew up in South Florida. I'm from New York originally, but I grew up in South Florida. And we, of course, had little Havana. We had plenty of Cubans. I worked with Cubans. I mean, just wonderful people who finally realized in the last couple of elections, they're very conservative people. And I think for a long time, they were indoctrinated with this garbage that you probably faced in college. We'll talk about it in a second. But they were indoctrinated with this garbage that, well, you're Hispanic or you're Latino, so you therefore must be somebody who votes blue or somebody who votes Democrat. Did his grandfather find that? And as Michael was growing up, did you find with your mother being Hispanic that you were told you must be, because you're a Latina, you must be a left-leaning person, you must be a blue person?
2: Yeah, well, I think that's the experience of the vast majority of Hispanics. Democrats feel like they own you, right? They think that they are entitled to your vote and your support. But, you know, Hispanics are very traditional at our core, I think. You know, most of us, we're family oriented. A lot of times we fled countries where collectivism has literally destroyed the homeland. And right. So we are very, I think we're actually much more in line with conservatism and the Republican Party than we are the radical left in many ways.
1: Well, I mean, clearly, and again, they woke up, and I think probably the Republican Party wasted too much time and didn't go and talk to Black Americans, didn't go and talk to Hispanic Americans. They just assumed that they were going to be blue voters. But I mean, again, you can go through those communities. They're very much like me. I grew up Italian and Catholic. Of course, we're conservative. Of course, we're anti-abortion. Of course, we're for the family unit. Of course, you know, we believe in Jesus as our savior. So was there something when you went to college, and I'm stunned that you're in your mid-20s now. You look like you're about 19. When you went to college, was it just a bombardment constantly that you have to be for things like socialism, the DSA, the right is bad, conservatives are bad, Republicans are evil somehow? What was it when you got there? Did you take a pounding about all that stuff?
2: Yes, I did, actually. I very publicly and famously, I did. So when I first got into campus, my dad at the time was a member of Congress, but it was in Chicago and I was from Wisconsin. So I didn't necessarily, people didn't necessarily know who I was, or my parents. I kind of kept a low political profile.
1: Smart.
2: But I joined the Institute of Politics at UChicago, which was at the time run by David Axelrod, Obama's former chief advisor. And David Axelrod had this little project at the Institute of Politics where he had all these students pose with a whiteboard. And it said, "I vote because," and you would write in on the whiteboard why you wanted to vote. And they would post these images of the students on their social media, sort of to say, here's all these reasons that the UChicago students want to vote. Some of them said, "I vote because children shouldn't be put in cages." This was at the time when the Democrats were really freaked out about Trump and lying and saying he was using children. Some said, "I believe healthcare is a human right." You know, I wrote, "I vote because the coronavirus won't destroy America, but socialism will." And this was like 2020. We hadn't even gone into lockdown yet. So the post went viral. My classmates freaked out. They said I didn't deserve to be on campus. They said that, you know, they would personally stop me from voting. They compared me to animals. They said I was ugly. They attacked my family.
1: Wow.
2: They attacked me for everything until I eventually got a death threat from one of my classmates. The Chicago police had to get involved, and David Axelrod himself, again, Obama's former chief advisor, had to come out with a statement and say, "Please stop harassing this girl. It's having a chilling effect on free speech at our school."
1: Wow.
2: So that's how bad it got.
1: Well, Evita, tell my audience again, what did your board say?
2: The coronavirus won't destroy America, but socialism will.
1: Wait, and that you were attacked and got death threats over that?
2: Viciously, yes.
1: It's not like you said Democrats should die or Obama's a piece of garbage.
2: Nope.
1: You simply said what most of us believe. I mean, let's be honest. Most Americans just get in line with what you said. Maybe not at UChicago, obviously. Why do you decide to go to UChicago? You know it's a liberal school. You know that it's run by David Axelrod. He's got a big voice there. Why go there? Did you want to prove a point? Did you think, well, they really do have, they offer something that I want in my education? Why is that the choice?
2: Well, I was honored to get into UChicago. You know, for a Midwesterner, UChicago is called the Harvard of the Midwest. It has an amazing name brand. It's a very good, it's supposed to be a very, very good school. And it also has this thing called the Chicago Principles, which, you know, dozens of schools across the country and Canada have adopted themselves. It essentially says, this school is not about safe spaces. We believe in free expression and in public discourse. And we want our school to be committed to free inquiry, really. And that's why I chose it. I said, well, here's an elite institution, but it actually is committed to free expression, unlike Harvard or Yale or Dartmouth or some of these other, you know, name brand schools. And when I got there, the administration was allegedly committed to this, but the student body was actually deeply hostile to intellectual diversity. And that became the real problem for me. But I would never take back going there. I say this all the time because I came as a strong conservative student. Others maybe would fall by the wayside. But I felt that I became a stronger, better conservative, having my ideas constantly challenged. And I did a lot of good for the school. I started a conservative newspaper called the Chicago Thinker. We were shared, you know, our content was shared by the Wall Street Journal, by Tucker Carlson, by tons of different, you know, conservative outlets. We did a lot of really great work there.
1: It is Evita Duffy. Where can people go? Where's the best way to follow you? Instagram, X, what is it?
2: So Evita Duffy _1 is my X account and my Instagram account. You can follow me there. I put out lots of pieces freelance at thefederalist.com and at foxnews.com, even though I don't necessarily work for either of them. I just kind of do a little freelance work. So
1: do we follow each other on Instagram? I hope so. I don't know if we do.
2: I don't know, I'm going to give you a follow for sure.
1: Well, how many do you have? How many Instagram followers?
2: I think I have like 130,000 on
1: X. I am kicking your ass, Evita. I'm just going to put it out there. I've got 585,000. So let's follow each other and share stuff.
2: All right.
1: I saw your sister Paloma in some video that for some reason CNN thought was proving a point. Look how smart this young woman is telling her father the way it is. But it seemed to be a nice discussion between your dad, and I'm guessing you probably had these discussions too, and your sister. And your sister was saying, yes, I'm conservative. Yes, I have these beliefs. Shouldn't I go and be exposed to the other side? Was that sort of your decision when you went to college as well? Let me go and be exposed to the other side. And again, maybe I can affect some change on campus, which clearly you did. Was the same sort of thing going on in your head?
2: No, I didn't go to college to be a culture warrior or like a beacon of conservatism.
1: They forced that on you though, didn't they? They forced it.
2: Yeah,
1: on you.
2: It kind of fell onto me, but I didn't intend to do that. But I think the reason my dad had that conversation with Paloma is because of the traumatic experience that I had. You know, my parents after what happened to me said, you know, we don't want to pay for schools that are going to, you know, essentially indoctrinate my children. And we know are contrary to our own values, schools that hate us. And so they wanted to have a sincere conversation about, is this education worth paying for? And that's ultimately the kind of back and forth that they had. And Paloma did get waitlisted at Harvard, and she got into a lot of other really good schools, including UChicago, which she ultimately decided to go to. It's just my alma mater.
1: Well, you guys grew up in a house where obviously the conservative values are ingrained. You, now that you're an adult, you could have said, yes, I grew up that way, but I don't agree with that. I'm going to go this way. You didn't. You decided, you know what? That's a pretty good upbringing. And they were right in what it is that I learned. And then I'll expand, you know, my family with the same sort of value system. So that's great. You guys going to college like that, and I would think that my children, I've got five daughters, I would think that they would go to college in the same sort of thing. I know how I grew up. The values make sense to me. Whatever they try to push on me, I'll learn about it, and I'll get that side of it, but it's not going to change me. Unfortunately, everybody isn't raised by your parents. Everybody isn't raised by my wife and me. So some children, when they go to college, are very, very sponge-like, and they're going to be hit at 17, 18, 19 years old with all of this stuff about how wrong your upbringing is, about how your parents have been wrong the entire time, that Trump is a fascist, and so on. What advice do you have for people that are in the same position that you and your family have been in when you go to a college and then you get bombarded with this lefty stuff? Because it does affect a lot of people. You know this. You probably saw that. How do you stop that from changing who they are as a person? If there's any advice you can give, what would that be?
2: Well, the conclusion that my parents came to, and I think it's the correct one, is to personally assess your child. Does this, and not every kid from the same family is the same. Does my child specifically have the character and the conviction to withstand what they're going to be bombarded with when they get right to one of these schools? And some kids can handle it and some kids can't. And it really is up to a parent to know their kid and know if they're able to handle that. And if you can send your kid to a school like Harvard or UChicago, and you think they can handle it, that's actually a really net positive on our culture. You know, a lot of people say they want to opt out of Harvard, opt out of Stanford or of Dartmouth or whatever. I say we need to take those schools back for the same reason that I don't want to cede our government and I don't want to cede our media to the left. I don't want to cede our elite institutions to the left as well. I want to take those schools back. That starts with sending good students there, but also I think using the power of the federal purse to pressure them to do what's right. If you're going to have fake fields of study inspired by Marxism, like post-colonial studies and critical race theory and fat studies and queer studies, then you aren't entitled to federal money.
1: That entire interview with Avita Duffy Alfonso, that's her full name, will be on my program tomorrow for a Free Speech Friday there. Also, we'll have it up on YouTube in the next coming days. 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
1: Always an honor to be in for my friend Sean Hannity, hanging out with Linda and with Ethan. 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It's that simple. I do a show. I'm syndicated around the country as well. 170 stations emanating from San Antonio. Look it up in your listings and go find us if you like what we were laying down. I wanted to make sure that we had a little bit of time at the end here because John has been holding on for a long time. And John, I don't have a ton of time, but you're in Kansas. You've got some comments on Lindsey Clancy. A lot happened in that case today. Got about a minute for you.
19: Okay, thank you very much, Joe. Thanks for taking my call.
1: You bet.
19: My question is this. Did she go back to work was she in the medical field and back at work during this time period? Because if she's a nurse, then obviously there has to be some competency there to do her job. And if that's the case, I got a feeling that they ought to attack that.
1: John, I appreciate the call out of Kansas. Thanks for waiting so long. Linda, do you know she was still an active working nurse, was she not?
20: She was. She was a labor and delivery nurse. And I don't know if she whittled down her hours, but I do know that she was a working nurse. So competency would have to be there in order for her to be able to do such a job, I would think.
1: Those who missed any of it earlier, you had a big dust up in the courtroom. You had a note that was passed to the judge from the jury. The jury's still deadlocked. They're not going to call a mistrial. This judge appears as though he wants a solution to this case. And I think all of humanity wants a solution to this case. They should have sequestered this jury from day one. You should not have access from these pink shirt wearing idiots going and bothering jurors as they come out. We now understand there's one juror that's the holdout. We don't know what the holdout, which way, either not guilty or guilty. We don't know. And we're not going to know. They sent the jury home for today. Hopefully they'll get back at it tomorrow and maybe come to a conclusion. Because at the end of the day, you've got three dead kids, and if she somehow gets off on this, then there will be no justice for those children. We need to get some sort of a resolution, and I'm stunned, startled, and dismayed that so many people are somehow on her side. You can be on her side and feel for her as a human being, but to be on her side and act like, well, it's okay that she killed her three kids because of this medication or this psychosis, doesn't make sense. Got to get out of here. Sean, thank you very much. Come back, and you'll hear Sean again very soon. Linda, thank you for taking the time and having me on. Ethan, thank you. Sam, thanks. We'll see you later. Take care.
5: 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Calleja dreamed of being a police officer and fulfilled that dream by joining the NYPD in 1994. Now, he worked his way up to the rank of detective, and he answered the call after September 11th, serving at Ground Zero in the many months that followed. In 2022, sadly, he was diagnosed with multiple cancers tied to his heroic service. 5 months later, he sadly passed away. He is survived by his wife, Marilyn, and his two children. Because in the Tunnel to Towers Foundation, they were able to pay off the mortgage on the family home through their Fallen First Responder Home Program. 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
2: Back at it tomorrow. I'm Lisa Lucera, Fox News. The jury in the Lindsey Clancy case will resume deliberations in the morning. After 6 days this afternoon, the jurors sent a note to the judge.
3: The note was not read in court, but according to Lindsey Clancy's attorney, Kevin Reddington, the note indicates that 11 jurors have made a decision, but one juror is standing in the way. No one knows which way the jury is split, either for or against the defense.
2: Fox's Brian Yennis in Plymouth. Clancy has admitted to killing her three young children in 2023. The jury must decide whether she's criminally responsible. An ICE officer charged with lying to investigators about the events leading up to the shooting of a Venezuelan man during the immigration crackdown in Minneapolis is in federal custody. The Associated Press reports Christian Castro turned himself into authorities after being charged with making false statements to investigators about the shooting of Julio Cesar Sosa Salis in January. President Trump appoints an acting U.S. Army secretary after resignation.
23: President Trump taking to Truth Social to say, "I am pleased to announce that Adam Tell, the current assistant secretary of the Army for Civil Works, will become acting secretary of the Army effective immediately." The president adding, "He is a great patriot who is respected by all." Tell previously served as the White House's Senate lead in the Office of Legislative Affairs during the first Trump administration. The announcement comes after former Army Secretary Dan Driscoll stepped down earlier this week. Driscoll, an Iraq War veteran who served in the position since February of last year, is a friend of Vice President J.D. Vance.
2: Fox's Kristen Goodwin. Driscoll's departure comes after months of reports he had tension with Secretary of War Pete Hegseth. President Trump calling the decision by the Missouri Supreme Court to block the new congressional maps unconstitutional and ridiculous. 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
37: Periods of light rain later on in the day with high temperatures in the low 70s, and Sunday looks partly cloudy with highs in the mid 60s. Get your forecast anytime at WTAG.com, keyword weather.
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7: 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Just a stone's throw from the Kennedy compound. Absolutely. Okay, we are going to talk with Rory O'Neill coming up at around 7:20 about the latest from the Lindsey Clancy. But, you know, we're headed to a, we are headed to a hung jury. Okay, I mean, I'll let you in on a little bit. You know, there was some reporting out of the courtroom that when the jurors came back yesterday, early to mid-afternoon, for a second message to the judge saying, we're deadlocked. That when the judge gave them the order to go back, because in Massachusetts there are two separate orders, and they're both spelled out, even what the judge has to say. And I want to thank my friend Todd for reminding me. It's been a long time since I've been a courtroom reporter. And I used to know the names of these things. But anyway, he filled me in. This second one, if they come back again, it's most likely it's done, folks. If they come back today, and we'll be, the show will be off the air by then. But if they come back today, it's done. It's just done. It is. And so, I don't know, if you come to Cape Flats Pizza at 11:30 this morning, maybe we'll be talking about, yeah, hung jury. But anyway, reports from the courtroom said that an older woman on the jury, and remember, 9 women, 3 men, an older woman looked very frustrated, like she didn't want to go back because it didn't sound like it was going to change. And 2 women smiled, younger women. Now, that's just reporting from the courtroom. And again, you know, 3 different reporters can see 3 different things in a jury when you're watching that jury. Speaking of that, a woman was arraigned yesterday from Sutton. You know, I'm sure everybody, the town elders in Sutton today are celebrating that some idiot tried to take pictures, allegedly, of the jury. And she was arraigned yesterday. Her lawyer says it was a big misunderstanding. She could be in big trouble. You don't mess around with juries. They don't like that at all. Anyway, they... She was arraigned yesterday. When she left the courthouse, she was making crazy faces and running off. You know, what is it with, can I ask, what the heck is it with some women lately? No, I know this goes to the women outside of the courtroom, which, hey, it's your right to be out there and to protest, but what's going on? It really, anyway, she ran off. Laughing and making faces, and you might want to take that seriously. A lot of people have ended up in prison for trying to tamper with juries. So anyway, we'll get to all of that. I do think, and you know, Rory even himself said yesterday, Jim, I think they're going to come back. Although Rory thinks there won't be a retrial, he thinks there will be some kind of a plea deal. I don't know. She's got. Do you know that she's got $1 million in some GoFundMe, Lindsey Clancy? Imagine that. I killed my kids. I got $1 million. Remember Jerry Remy, his son? God rest Jerry's soul. But his son, remember, killed the girlfriend or something. It was a case of domestic violence. And his son, if I remember correctly, took a lot of steroids. So is that going to be a defense now? My hormones are all messed up. And I'm gonna kill. I mean, I picked apart a lot in this case, and I don't generally get involved in these crimes of the century, but there's a big societal question here about this. You know, and this ties into the white liberal women, you know, from the suburbs. Everybody's a victim, and, you know, they're woke. Yeah. I don't know what's happened. I know it's not the women who listen to this show. And by the way, we have a very large female audience. And you don't typically see that in talk radio, but we do. You know why? There's a lot of women out there with common sense. And maybe because I don't do some of the stuff that some of my colleagues do, you know, the real red meat stuff. Maybe, I don't know, maybe they like it. But anyway, very, very large female audience. Anyway, so the women in this audience, I know, get it. I get the emails. I get the messages. I hear them in the calls. So let's get to the midterms. Because we'll bring this up with Rory. And then after Rory, bottom of the hour, we will also, I'll get back to it and I'll put some more meat on the bones. But let's talk about midterms right now. Let's talk about Donald Trump. First of all, I want you to think about this with Donald Trump. Have you ever noticed, and we're going back to 16 now, and even when he ran in 2024 in the primary, have you noticed that Donald Trump, his message from primary when he's talking to voters in his party, the message there to the message in the general election is the same? Have you ever noticed that? I wonder why none of my colleagues ever picked up on this. Because it's very interesting. And the reason I thought of it is I'm watching all of these DSA Democrats, which are basically, they control the Democrat Party, the socialists. I'm watching them and how they now back off all of the radical things they were saying in the primary because they were trying to appeal to Democrats. And Democrats are more and more radical now. And the more radicalized you are, the more likely you are to vote. And that's why they've taken over the party. So have you noticed, though, they're backing off some of their crazy ideas? It doesn't mean they've given up on them. They're backing off of them so they can get elected in a general election. And then once they get in, like famously the governor of Virginia did, she ran as a centrist. She came in, the first thing she started doing was everything woke. But have you noticed Donald Trump doesn't do that? He tells you what he's going to do, and that's it. And the message doesn't change. But beware, you vote for somebody who ran on that DSA platform, whether they called themselves DSA or not, that Democrat is DSA. And when they get in office, yeah. So that's one thing about Trump. Now, the second thing is Trump said yesterday that he, while he was in the Oval Office, and by the way, isn't it nice to see a president when he does something in the Oval Office to answer questions? Yeah, I know. I know I hear the whining from the Democrats who say he's so rude to the media. He's terrible to the, oh, come on, a media who has done nothing but try to bring this guy down. Nothing but try to bring him down. But anyway, he's answering questions and they're talking about what do you plan to do for the midterms? And he said, I am going to campaign like I did in 24. And he said, in 24, when I campaigned, if I didn't make two or three speeches a day, I felt like I was, you know, not doing enough. And then he remarked about how little that Kamala Harris did in 2024. And frankly, she's not a very hard worker when it comes to campaigning, or she wasn't a very hard worker as vice president. She used to go home almost every weekend to California. Anyway, he said, I'm going to do that. Now, we've got about, what, 61 days, I think, until the election. And in the meantime, with that 61 days to the election, they're holding a very unconventional convention, the Republicans, next week. 2 days. I think Wednesday and Thursday. Yeah, because Friday is the September 11th anniversary. The 9th and the 10th. And I think the message there is going to be, and this is what Trump said yesterday, I'm nationalizing all of these races. I want people to act as if I'm on the ballot. That is so unconventional, too. Because in a midterm election, you don't want it to be a referendum on the party in the White House, because there may be some things people are not happy about. You want it to be a referendum on those two candidates. And you want people to focus on the candidates, not who's in the White House. Trump is saying the opposite. And you know what? I told some good friends of mine who are, I would say, very politically astute. I told them early this year that I thought Trump should do that. I thought Trump should run the midterms like that. Make it a referendum on him. And now this is before the Iran war, before the price of gasoline went up and everything else. I still feel that way. And my reasoning is, and I wonder if this is the Republicans and Trump's reasoning, is that in the midterm election, you turn out, the other party will turn out because they feel this is the only opportunity we have to get back at him or her, if it was a woman as president. This is the only opportunity we have. And they're motivated. What he's trying to do is get his people out to vote. And by making it a referendum about him, the MAGA crowd is more likely to come out. And when I say MAGA crowd, I'm not talking about Republicans. I'm talking about independents who consider themselves MAGA. I think it's a good strategy. You can correct me if I'm wrong. We're going to open up the phones in a little bit. But we've got to get to Rory O'Neill.
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0: Welcome back. He's here, multi-award-winning journalist, national correspondent to the Jim Polito Show, Rhode Island's favorite son and the tallest man in journalism, Rory O'Neill. Good morning, sir.
1: Hey, Jim. Good morning.
0: Hey, you'll be happy to know that my tall wife, well, actually, we're the same height, but her legs are about 4 inches longer than mine. Yeah.
1: All right.
0: I have very short legs. You'll be so happy to know.
1: She wears the pants and the longer pants in the household. Okay.
0: So anyway, you'll be happy to know we are we're going to Ireland with listeners. Our friends from Colette put together a trip.
1: Nice.
0: We're going to Ireland later this month. But she decided.
1: Oh, wow.
0: Yeah, she decided to upgrade the seat, not business class, but it's like super economy, you know.
1: Right. Yep.
0: Yeah, so that she could have more leg room. Whereas for me, you know, I just said I'm fine in economy. Do you really, you know, do you want to spend the extra money? She said yes, because you're going to sit with me. I said okay, all right, fine. More leg room for the missus.
1: Nice. Well, it's nice that she decided to splurge on you coming along in the upgraded seat, too. So that's good.
0: Well,
1: but from your side, it's not even that long a flight. What is it? Five and a half.
0: Yeah. Coming back, though, you know what? I looked on the I looked online. Coming back, it's 7 and a little change. What are they expecting? Big headwinds? You know, the jet stream?
1: That's padded. But yeah.
0: I think it is. I'm hoping it is, because I remember last time we went, it was not that long. You know, it's direct.
1: Yeah.
0: The nice thing, Rory, you go through customs in Ireland when you land back in Hogan.
1: It's the best.
0: Oh, yeah. That is. God bless the Irish.
1: Right. Well, Chip O'Neill and Ted Kennedy had a lot to do with that.
0: Yeah, probably, yeah.
1: Oh, no. Every time I do that, I'm like, thanks, Tip. Yeah. Not related, but thanks, Ted. That was those guys pulling that string.
0: Yeah, it was. Now, you were right again yesterday. I have to give you credit.

0: is going to come forward. It's up to you. But, okay, so there was reporting that an older woman who's on the jury, there's nine women, frowned when they got sent back, and that two younger jurors smiled, women. So, I you know, you can read whatever you want into that. That's like looking at tea leaves. Right.
1: Right. It's all just speculation, yeah.
0: Yeah, I don't know. Look, it's going to cost a lot of money. I think now she has the money to pay Reddington again. She's got $1 million in a GoFundMe. You know?
1: Right. I mean, that's the other hook. Because paying for that, yes, Mr. Reddington is getting a lot of publicity. This is going to generate a lot of future business, no doubt. Yeah. But there are costs involved.
0: No, I mean, and she could pay him. You know, many people get to settlement because they're, I can't do this again. And the prosecution, you know, that office is going to say, do we want to try this again and get hung again or worse, lose?
1: Yeah.
0: We'll see.
1: Again.
0: All right. Your prediction yesterday was there's going to be a plea deal. If they do come back today, we won't know if there's going to be a plea deal.
1: Yeah. No, I think it's going to be mistrial first, and then they'll get a deal, you know, 6 months from now that'll end this quietly.
0: And you really think that will, huh? You're comfortable with that. Yeah, no, I know.
1: You know.
0: I know.
1: Let the spotlight go away for a little bit. Let's let it focus on the elections and something else, and then while all that's happening, some Friday afternoon, there was a plea deal.
0: Yeah, I mean, Reddington's still going to make bank off doing that, too. Those are all billable hours. But the other thing about him, though, Rory, you did say generating more... clients. But he's up there. He's in the home stretch, don't you think?
1: So, Senator Markey.
0: Good one. Yeah, El Luco, he deserves that. He did. Rory will be here all week. Try the veal. Rory, thank you very much, my friend.
1: Thanks, Jim. Talk to you tomorrow.
0: Take care. All right. Don't go anywhere. I'm going to tell you what I think about this whole thing. And maybe I'll hear from you, 855-403-9846. You're listening to The Jim Polito Show. You are not alone.
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0: Welcome back. All right, I just want to make some common sense stuff here about Lindsey Clancy. And if you want to call 855-403-9846. Oh, yeah, one other thing. I will be at Cape Flats Pizza, 11:30 this morning. I mean, it's pouring out here now. It finally caught up with us on the Cape. Cape Flats Pizza, 6A in Yarmouthport. If you want to interrupt my lunch, I'd love for you to come by and say hi. And check out Cape Flats Pizza. Great place, El Luco. Great.
1: Great place.
0: So anyway, let's go through Lindsey Clancy here. The reason I'm in this case is that we generally don't follow trials of the century that happen every month, you know, or every 6 months. We don't. But this one is, it's got to tie into what's happening politically, what's happening with a lot of women. And I think it's all playing out in that courtroom. So I want to go through and explain to you why I think she's guilty and why I think she knew that she did it. And by the way, remember people used to say, oh, it was a case of temporary insanity or insanity. Do you know that it goes all the way back? The law that establishes that you could be found not guilty because you were not in control of yourself. That law goes back to the 19th century in Great Britain. Apparently someone, a man of means, found his wife with another person and killed, I believe, the other person. And they used to use the expression, a crime of passion. You were so enraged, or, you know. Well, anyway. And that kind of tied in with saying, okay, this person may not be responsible. And you know, the man who shot Ronald Reagan was found not guilty by reason of insanity. He wanted to get attention from Jodie Foster. You remember the whole story, right? He's, by the way, out of that institution that he was locked up in. Anyway, he's a free man. Anyway, let's go to this case. I am supposed to believe that a woman who is a nurse, so I'm going to say she's a medical professional, who never told anyone treating her for mental health issues, never told them that she heard voices in her head. Never. When they say she was failed by the healthcare system, I don't know how. The medication she received, those medications, she understood those medications. She knew the side effects. And she never told any of those professionals she heard voices in her head. So she was never diagnosed with any kind of a psychosis. The first mention of a voice in her head is after she was arrested when she said, I want a lawyer. That was the first mention of voices in the head. Now, let me tell you, voices in the head, it doesn't just pop up and then go away. You got to be in rough shape for the voices in the head. Second thing. The medications, when Kevin Reddington, and he has done a good job, holds up that Ziploc bag with all these different pills, and these were prescribed in the last few days. Talk about how they were prescribed, when she was to take them, what they actually were. Was she taking that cocktail all at once? The answer to that question is no, she wasn't. But it's very good in a courtroom. Hold up that bag. They failed her. I don't know how they failed her. I don't. Psychiatry, by the way, is not, say, as exacting as cardiology. We've come a long way in psychiatry, but it's not as exacting as cardiology. Next point. You want me to believe that someone just went along and woke up all of a sudden and realized they had killed their children. They were out of it, and then they woke up and realized, I killed my children. Okay. It doesn't work like that. But what really cinches the whole thing for me is the searches she did online. The most important one being, how long does it take to travel from here to here? See, if you're having a psychotic episode, you're really not thinking about, am I going to be responsible for this, or if a voice is telling you to kill? Why would you second guess that voice? I mean, really, why would there be any, well, I have to make sure my husband's not here. Make sure that he's gone. She never really showed that she was out of control. I want to say that she has profound mental illness. I mean, they said bipolar disorder, anxiety disorder. Lots of women have issues after childbirth. They don't kill their kids, all three of them, and then try to kill themselves. This is a classic murder-suicide. What are we going to do with this person? What, are we going to put her in an institution for a little while and then let her out? What, is she going to have more kids? Really? This is what we're going to do with this person? Finally, this is a reflection of the woke women in the world. The woke women in the world. And these women being, well, she's not responsible. She's a victim. That could have been me. Really? You're going to go on television, speak into a microphone, you know, when they ask you why you're outside the courtroom wearing pink and protesting? That could have been me. Really? Did you talk to anybody about it? You really? Did you tell anybody you were thinking about killing your kids when you had postpartum depression? Really? That sounds like a Barack Obama line. Trayvon Martin could have been me. 855-403-9846. Hey, Mike in Windsor Locks wants to talk about the trial. Hey, Mike.
2: Hey, Jim, thanks for being a voice of reason in this area. We really need you, so thank you for that.
0: Thank you.
2: Let's change some stuff around. Let's suppose this was the husband who was working 60, 70 hours a week trying to support his family and did all the telemed things and got put on all these meds and everything. And suppose he was the one that did this to the children. Okay, those nine women on the jury would have had the rope ready in the first hour of the trial.
0: Absolutely. I mean, look at Jerry Remy's son, and he was taking all of those steroids and all of those drugs. He got murder one conviction. Murder one conviction. Yep. And that's what should have happened.
2: If this case was tried in a red state, the right thing would have been done. I mean, you know, it's just...
0: Yeah. Mike, it's what's happened to us. It is what's happened to us, and it is the woke, white, liberal women who are saving the world one at a time from their comfortable suburbs. That's what it is.
2: That's right. Yeah. Malcolm X tried to warn us about it. We should have listened to him.
0: I know. He really did. He really did about liberals. Mike, thank you very much for the call from Windsor Locks. We appreciate it. 855-403-9846. 855-403-9846. You know, my buddy Jimbo makes a great point, and I've seen some memes about this online. So, you're a kid, and your mother is down at the Plymouth courthouse protesting for Lindsey Clancy. Are you sitting there thinking, well, I wonder if my mom could do that to me? Worse, you're one of the kids of that mom who said, this could have been me. This could have been me. I'd be like, Mom, really? You were thinking about taking an exercise band, wrapping it around my neck, and choking me until I died. You were? When was that happening, Mom? Unbelievable. 855-403-9846. 855-403-9846. Look, I know there's opinions on this, and everybody's got opinions. And again, the only reason I'm weighing into this is because it reflects a greater issue and a greater problem we have. There are some people who just, because of their status, cannot be found guilty. Seriously. Well, you're the victim here. What about the three kids? No. I'm waiting for them to say that's just collateral damage. The poor thing. Three kids are dead. What she did was horrific. I'll bring it back to one other thing. This was an acquittal for a different reason. Not too far from where I am now is Fall River. If I were to get out of here and get on 195, Lizzie Borden, famous case, right? Well, it was an all-male jury for a woman, but they were Victorian men. Victorian men and the way women behaved during the Victorian era was a lot different. Women were considered delicate, genteel. They did not believe that a woman could be responsible for such a heinous crime. That was a miscarriage of justice because she obviously did it. Don't get me started on that one. I actually slept in that house. It's still there. It's a museum now. It used to be a bed and breakfast. Yeah, I slept in the room where she chopped up mom.
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0: Good morning, 855-403-9846, 855-403. 9846. Question number six is on the mind of Artie in Boston. Joins us now. Good morning, Artie.
12: Good morning, Jimmy P. I'm just a layman, and I Googled some information because I knew they were trying to pull a fast one here. Mm-hmm. If you look at, I couldn't find it on the Mass government site, but I found other sites, and here is what the question says. They're going to establish a nature for all fund, and without raising taxes, do stuff for conservation and waterways and this and that. Where the money's coming from is there is a hidden tax on sporting goods, so fishing and hunting.
0: Yep.
12: Also, recreational vehicles, and this might help us, is on golf equipment. Right now, that money has to be spent in those specific areas. The thing that scares me now is if they're going with conservation land, you won't be able to hunt. They're going to use our money to buy land that you won't be able to hunt, fish, or ride a recreational vehicle on. With the golfers, I'm sure they sponsor youth stuff and probably fund a lot of municipal courses.
0: Yep.
12: The last thing I have to say on this is there's federal funding. If you spend that money properly, you get federal funding. $12 million will lose from the feds. Now, this was just me Googling it and using AI. We need, like, a lawyer to take a look at it because I couldn't find the actual bill. But this is one that they're going to put on and say nature for all fund, just like they did with the illegal aliens licenses. They just talked. Cops were on there saying public safety. Nobody knew what the actual question was about. And that's what they're going to do here.
0: Yeah, no, you're absolutely right. So I don't know if you were listening last Friday, Artie, but I did a breakdown of all nine questions. And I said on this one, no way. First of all, I don't have a problem with user fees in terms of certain things within the state, in any state. It's okay. I would prefer it all be free, okay? We're paying enough in taxes, all right? But, you know, user fees, okay. It depends, case by case. I'm sick of it, though. What do you need this money for? You know, and this money is going to end up in that big black hole that is called the general fund. Oh, they'll tell us, oh, no, we're only going to spend it on this. We're only going to spend it on that. Remember when they increased the cigarette tax by, I think, like $2? And they said, oh, all this is going to go to education programs to help people quit smoking. No, it all ended up in the general fund. They did some very good and effective commercials for a little while in Massachusetts. Then all that money ended up in the general fund. Sorry, you know, I don't want to give you any more. You know, it's like a kid asking for more allowance when they blew their money. You blew that money. You know what? You can do without. So I'm with you on that.
12: Yeah, the thing is that years ago, I've read books on it. Like, the sportsmen were the ones who came up with making them institute this tax, you know, from all the way back for archery ranges and archery seasons and helping out gun clubs and fishing derbies and you name it. Just, and all the manufacturers got together and supported it because the more hunters and fishermen, the more they're going to sell.
0: Yeah.
12: And it's horrible, Jim. I'm glad you talked about it Friday because I haven't heard anything, but I can just picture the odds they're going to be.
0: No, I'll do it. I'll do it again. I'll talk about the questions as we get closer to it. And for our neighbors around Massachusetts, too, I will. But, you know, anytime you're asking me to increase the tax, you know, generally the answer is no. Sorry.
12: Yeah.
0: No. Make do with what you have. Thank you. Appreciate it, Artie. Mark in Worcester. Good morning, Mark. You want to talk about Lindsey Clancy?
13: Yeah, Nurse Clancy. From what I understand, well, I'll go back a little bit. Did Nurse Clancy ever work as a registered nurse in the Commonwealth of Massachusetts?
0: I believe she did.
13: So she had some kind of license or certificate issued by the state, right?
0: Yeah, I don't know if she was if she was registered. I don't know which classification she worked under, but she was, yeah, she was a licensed nurse, sure.
13: Yeah. You can't work without one, from what I understand, not in the Commonwealth of Massachusetts. That being
0: right.
13: said, does she still have her license at the time of her arrest? Was it still valid?
0: I don't know. I don't have any information. So where are you going with that?
13: If it was, okay, we got more of a problem than you would think with all these psychiatric meds that she was on, and she was hot. She was an RN. She knows what meds she was taking, and she knows what the side effects of those medications are, and plus all of her back and forth with these various psychiatrists and psychologists. This was all going on prior to the time that she allegedly committed the murder. So
0: yeah.
13: What I'm saying is that it's a scary thought that that woman, if she still had a valid license, we got bigger problems on our hands than just her.
0: Yeah, I don't know if we got bigger problems because she was practicing and she was taking those medications. I have no idea. The biggest problem to me is three dead kids strangled by a woman who has an excellent attorney if you're in trouble. And I'm just not buying the excuse, and I'm not going along for the ride with the pink outfitted ladies who are making her the victim. And as my friend Jimbo said, what if you're a kid of one of those pink-shirted women, and you're at home watching the TV, and mommy's trying to protect the woman who strangled three kids? Give me a break, everybody. Come on. Give me a break. Well, no, you can't. See, this is part of the new white women from the suburbs, woke, and this is just another manifestation of it. Great. And the Democrat Party, they'll be right there with her. Oh, yeah, yeah, yeah. She's the victim. They'll be right there with her. If a guy did that, like I said, just everybody go back to Jerry Remy's son. And he was on the roids. I don't know if he was taking illegal drugs. Killed the either girlfriend or fiance or whatever. It was a domestic violence thing. He should have just used the defense. I was taking steroids and they were just making me crazy. I heard voices. She didn't say she heard a voice until she got arrested. Nobody knew that. You would think, as a healthcare professional, she would know that is information that my doctors need. Never shared it with any of them. Never. It wasn't until after she killed the kids. And we're supposed to believe that she didn't know what she was doing when she killed the kids, and yet the husband called in the middle of it. She couldn't pick up. She's probably squeezing the last breath out of one of the children. Then she called him back, and he said she sounded a little hurried on the call, but there was nothing else unusual about the call. That's because she had planned it all out. She was cold and calculating. This wasn't a crime of passion. She wanted to kill the kids. So she choked them to death. And Kevin Reddington's argument, you know, and the awful things he said about Nancy Grace, calling her the queen of mean. Yeah. No, I would say she's a victim's advocate. And she herself was a survivor. Her fiancé was murdered when she was 19. She's been a very good advocate for victims. I don't understand why you can't be an advocate for victims. We're the advocates for these three kids. How does Lindsey Clancy have $1 million? Like, I think about the fact that Lindsey Clancy has $1 million, okay? And I know I could leave this studio, go over to the center of Hyannis, and I could find a veteran there who's struggling easily. Easily, he or she doesn't have $1 million GoFundMe. But the woman who choked her kids to death, and look, let's just say, we don't have to say allegedly. I mean, she admitted to doing it. She admitted to it. The woman who choked her kids to death has $1 million in a GoFundMe. I don't get it. Bob in Springfield wants to talk about the midterm election. Say, Bob.
14: How you doing?
0: Good, thank you, sir.
14: There's two subject matters I'd like to bring to your attention. The Clancy trial, right? You know, we all know that she's guilty and she did it and all that. But on a nationwide crisis basis, ever go into a CVS and you look on the wall in the pharmacy part of the CVS, you'll see thousands and thousands of prescriptions, okay, out on the shelves. And you wonder to yourself when you're talking and you're seeing it and you're going, oh, my God, we're a drugged country. They're overdosing our population. The pharmaceuticals and the doctors and the medical profession are definitely, I know personally, because if I had listened to my doctor, I'd be on 50 pills today. But I said no. And here I am. Yeah. I'm going to be 80 pretty soon. So,
0: oh, that's good, Bob. That's good. Listen, I just want to counter with that, though. Look, that argument can be made. And I'm not going to comment about your own health. I mean, whatever you think is best. I pay attention to my doctor. But look, I want you to think about all of the conditions and all the things that used to happen. Do you remember when people used to get an ulcer? And they'd have it forever. And they'd be drinking milk and eating Melba toast and whatever. Now you just take a pill. The ulcer's gone. There's a lot of things like that. I get what you're saying. But I'm not. I'm going to think that what she received for medication was appropriate. We're just scratching the surface of what we could do with medication for psychiatric disorders. I agree.
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17: No verdict yet. I'm Lisa Lucera, Fox News. The jury in the Lindsey Clancy case is deadlocked after 6 days of deliberations. Defense attorney Kevin Reddington claims one juror is not following the court's instructions when it comes to reasonable doubt. He addressed trial judge William Sullivan in open court.
18: I suggest respectfully that the soft instruction that you gave them saying at the sidebar, can you listen to the law as I instruct you, does not focus on the issue. It is the question is not sufficient enough.
17: Plymouth County Assistant DA Jennifer Sprague disagrees.
19: I think what Your Honor has done by asking each juror if they're able to follow the law and then giving a general instruction on reasonable doubt is appropriate.
17: Clancy has admitted to killing her three young children in 2023. She claims she suffered from postpartum psychosis. Prosecutors say she knew what she was doing. An ICE officer charged with lying about the events leading up to a shooting of a Venezuelan man during the immigration crackdown in Minneapolis in January has turned himself into the authorities. That's according to the Associated Press.
20: The officer, Christian Castro, initially claimed the shooting was self-defense.
15: The federal charges follow Castro's release from jail last week after Texas's governor refused to sign an extradition warrant to hand him over to Minnesota prosecutors, where the officer faces state charges. A federal civil rights investigation into the incident is also ongoing.
17: Fox's Jeff Manasso. Castro was the first federal immigration officer to be prosecuted by the Trump administration related to actions taken during what was called Operation Metro Surge. A Louisiana judge has issued a preliminary injunction against the NCAA, clearing the way for more than 40 athletes to play college sports this year. They had sued the NCAA to try to get a fifth year of eligibility under new rules. The decision comes a week after the SEC and other leagues announced potential punishments for any member schools that bring in former pros. 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
17: The Commerce Secretary apologizes for falsely saying that no Americans had died in the conflict with Iran.
23: Commerce Secretary Howard Lutnick taking to X to say he misspoke when saying during an appearance on CNBC Wednesday that there haven't been American deaths in the U.S. war with Iran. Lutnick posting, 18 members of our military have died, and to those families, my heart breaks, and I am so very sorry for their loss. Adding, I was thinking about the Venezuelan military operation where no service members died. President Trump taking to Truth Social to defend the Secretary, posting he had Venezuela on his mind when he said nobody was killed. According to the Pentagon, 18 U.S. service members have died in the conflict with Iran since March while serving at U.S. bases in the Middle East, and more than 750 have been wounded. Kristen Goodwin, Fox News.
17: Advance notice from the federal government about new data centers may soon be harder to come by.
24: The Environmental Protection Agency is proposing that mandates to let the public know about data centers in their communities be eliminated. Critics say that could allow projects and building to begin before plans are publicized. Normally, any project announcement comes with a period of public comment. The EPA's change would end that requirement as well, but state regulators could still offer people the chance to speak. An EPA spokeswoman said the plan allows states to set how the permitting process will work. A lawyer for the Southern Environmental Law Center said this amounts to data centers getting permits in secret before potential negative effects are known. Gernal Scott, Fox News.
17: A candidate for the Missouri State House has made an initial court appearance on a federal drug charge, accusing him of trying to plant cocaine and Adderall on his Republican primary opponent, Louise Secker. Thomas Ross is charged with conspiracy to distribute a controlled substance. Ross defeated.
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2: Later on in the day with high temperatures in the low 70s, and Sunday looks partly cloudy with highs in the mid 60s. Each forecast anytime at WTAG.com, keyword weather.

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0: know. We're, you know, we're starting off here. And, yeah, it's an almost live show today, but there is plenty of new material here. Of course, we have to talk about Labor Day. But you know what I want to do instead of giving you, like, a boring, terrible, you know, labor movement thing. I mean, what is Labor Day all about? Yeah, it's about those of us who labor. But, you know, is it those of us who labor in a way that is unskilled? You know, no. I mean, labor is working people. I mean, what I'm doing right here, I know you folks don't feel that it's a job, but this is a job for me. Like, it requires a lot of work. It's labor. And yes, I am one of those few free marketers, conservatives. I do actually think there's a place for labor in an economy. I'm talking about labor unions. That, you know, that's basically what we're boiling it down to. Unions. I do. I mean, I'm still in a union, but this is not a union shop here. I'm still in a union, and I was an officer in a union at a TV station, and I took it seriously. And so what is it? Well, it's basically, economically, it's a way for people to band together to negotiate, and there's strength in numbers. That's what they do. Are there negative aspects of labor? Yes. Did we see how the mob took over the Teamsters and other labor unions? Yeah. And come on, there's good, there's bad, there's everything in between. So when did it really start? And what's it all about? Well, the bottom line is that labor unions and the labor movement, it's about power. How it's exercised, how workers can get a voice in the marketplace, because they are labor, for lack of a better term, is like anything else that a company needs to purchase in order to get its work done. Yeah. I mean, they purchase machines, they purchase this. Yes, I know people can be replaced by machines. But, you know, what has the labor movement done in this country? Okay. It has worked on bringing shorter hours, better pay, safer workplaces, pensions, health benefits, legal protections. But, I mean, unions have also done a lot of bad. They were used to exclude workers based on race, ethnicity, gender. That some of them become bureaucratic, corrupt. We already talked about that. You know, and the mob. But anyway, if we look for the, I'm going to focus on the American labor movement, not the European one. And, you know, their labor movement was their guilds, if you think about it. They had those trade guilds, and you had to be part of the guild in order, right, to do business. But, I mean, in the early 19th century, you had skilled craftsmen who formed trade societies, and it was to protect wages, working conditions, and because workers at the time faced a lot of challenges, they could be replaced easily, and the employer controlled the workplace and the hiring process. So they organized strikes and formed unions. And they said, hey, look, you have to deal with us, and we want certain rights. And the Civil War, the decades that followed, that really transformed American labor. You know, as people left the farms and they went to the factories, they wanted to be protected. The Knights of Labor, it was an organization that attempted to unite workers. Then you had the American Federation of Labor, you know, AFL, and then you had CIO. But it would get violent. Two, there would be violence between the unions and the management, the factory owners. And the factory owners would hire heavies to beat up on workers who were striking. One of the most dramatic examples was the Ludlow Massacre, 1914, striking coal miners and their families were attacked. 66 people died. Yeah, Now, that demonstrated that the question of labor was not merely economic. It was also a question about democracy and your citizenship. You couldn't have people massacred in a society and it be allowed. And during the New Deal, they had the National Labor Relations Act of 1935. That's sometimes called the Wagner Act. That's what you hear a lot when you talk about labor. And hey, from 35 to 1940, union participation doubled in the country. About 3.8 million workers to 9 million workers. The Congress of Industrial Organizations, that's the CIO I was talking about, they came out of that. There were sit-down strikes in the Depression leading up to the war. And the thing about unions, though, coming out of the New Deal was that if you really look into it, FDR was opposed to unions being for public employees. If you work for the government, you know, and this kind of reminds me of everything the Congress does. You know, oh, we're going to pass this law, but not for us. You know, we're going to pass this law, not for us. The big post-war settlement in unions, too, was the Taft-Hartley Act. It prohibited particular types of strikes and secondary boycotts. It established unfair labor practices for unions as well as employees. And that was it. I mean, and that was kind of a golden era of unions. That was kind of the golden era of unions. And then the labor movement, though, in the 60s into the 70s, entered a big period of decline. Because, first of all, manufacturing employment fell. American companies increasingly moved production abroad, lower-cost regions. There was automation. I mean, hey, we talk about robots now. And one of the real low points in unions was in 1981. Remember the air traffic controllers strike? Ronald Reagan said, hey, you're fired if you don't go back to work. You are fired if you don't go back to work. And he did it. He went through it. He said, yeah, he went through with it. And they were all shocked that he would do that. He went through with it. I mean, you know, Truman, if we go back a little bit before that, I mean, he was going to do that with railroads, and the railroads were privately held, you know, take them over, because he said it was national security. The railroads can't go on strike, can't have it. All right, so there's going to be more of this. I'm going to put more meat on these bones later this morning, so you'll have a more complete picture of exactly what I'm talking about here. But in the meantime, as you know, my friends from Cardi's, they're not taking the day off. They're all there. My friends from Cardi's want to have some fun. So we're going to do that. And yeah, we're going to have some fun. We got the national calendar, got the Wayback Machine headed to the gym. All of that coming up. So don't go anywhere. You're listening to the Jim Polito Show, and I don't have to say anything to Jimmy B, because I'm going to see him later this morning. You.
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Storm Catchers, as we open the national calendar this Friday, September 4th, and today is, this is a good one, National Lazy Moms Day. National Lazy Moms Day. Nobody knows why this is Lazy Moms Day and who picked it, who came up with the idea, but it's a great idea. Today, moms can delegate all of their jobs to somebody else in the household. Yes, all of their jobs. Delegate them to somebody else in the household. We know how busy moms are. A lot of moms are working moms. And so, this is when everybody kind of has to step up. Now, what should mom be able to do? Whatever she wants. The picture here has got a mom in a hammock. If people still have hammocks. Well, we have one at the Cape, but if people still have hammocks, lay in the hammock, read a book, and just relax. So, whatever mom wants to do today. But what we all have to do is clean up after ourselves, first of all, but then go above and beyond and take care of the dishes, take care of maybe the cooking, all of those things. So it's Lazy Mom Day. So it doesn't mean you have to take mom out like on Mother's Day out to dinner, but it's Lazy Mom's Day. So all you have to do is let mom be lazy. You take care of everything else. All right? It's also National College Colors Day. Well, it's always the Friday before Labor Day, even though, you know, college football started last weekend. But it's College Colors Day, and it always has been the Friday before Labor Day weekend. And no surprise, back in 2004, the College Licensing Company came up with this. That's the people who, you know, the licensing of trademarked mascots, colors, all that stuff, uniforms. Yeah. And then they license it out to manufacturers. And yeah. So they came up with the day. But you should wear them to work. Now, it's not going to be that interesting if you work from home today. You know, or yeah. Or you work in a very small place, you know, but if you see people today with their college colors on, you'll know. Now, I myself, even though we're wink, wink, nudge, nudge, almost live, I have my Army t-shirt. Well, as in West Point, Army, West Point. Yeah, I'm a big Army West Point guy. So that's not a bad day, is it? I didn't think you would say that. I would say it's great. Whatever your colors are, wear them today. Okay, and it's also National Chianti Day. Now, I like Chianti. And since we're going to get into the cooler weather, Chianti is, yeah, some people don't like to drink a strong red wine like that in the summertime. People go with the lighter wines, but I will drink a red in the summer. Chianti, it depends upon what you're eating it, what you're having with it. But anyway, San Margarita USA, which is a company that imports wine from Italy, they created this day to celebrate the traditions of Tuscany and the Chianti region. And Chianti Classico Reserva is a wine that, you know, is reflective of the region and of Tuscany. And Tuscany really is beautiful. So the grape that they use to make that is Sangiovese. And I think it means blood of Jupiter. I think it means blood of Jupiter. And because, you know, the god Jupiter, you know, and that's the grape that is mostly grown in that region. You know, when people talk about, oh, I had a super Tuscan. By the way, the Italians don't refer to the wines like that as a super Tuscan. But anyway, the wine, the majority of the grape used and grown in that region is the Sangiovese grape. You can grow that grape elsewhere, but it's not going to taste the same.
And I don't think you can call it Chianti. I don't. I think it's one of those things like champagne.

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1: I'm WDAG. Today is Friday, September 4th, the 247th day of 2026. For those of you playing along at home, there are 118 days left in this year.
2: Hello out there. Peabody and Sherman here.
3: Hello.
2: Now about this amusing little gadget. It's a time machine. I call it a Wayback. We just set it, turn it on, open the door, and there we are. Or were, really.
1: And we were on this day in 1781, watching as the city of Los Angeles was officially founded. The settlement was part of Spain's colonization of California, which began in the 1760s as a reaction to Russian advancement into Alaska and Northern California. Those pesky Ruskies. All right. 1833, 10-year-old Barney Flaherty of New York became the first paperboy. He earned the job by answering an advertisement in the New York Sun. Now, little look behind the curtain here on the show. It was in the national calendar. It was National Paperboy Day, but there's no such thing. I mean, really, I was one when I was a kid. But 1882, Thomas Edison displayed the first practical electrical lighting system with a demonstration on 1 square mile of New York City. Now, you know, he didn't invent the light bulb. He perfected the light bulb. He found a filament that would burn long enough to be practical. Because anybody could put a filament in there, and then after an hour, it would be done. Bulb's no good. He, though, got a filament that lasted, and he also came up with the idea of having a light bulb be screw-in to keep it in place, but also to connect it to the electrical current. 1888, the name Kodak was registered to George Eastman of Rochester, New York. Eastman also earned a patent for his handheld roll film camera. 1951, more than 14 million people saw President Harry S. Truman's address in the opening of the Japanese Peace Treaty Conference in San Francisco. His speech became the first coast-to-coast television broadcast in history. 1957, the first Ford Edsel was introduced to the public after months of secrecy. The car featured 27 items not included on any other cars. Among those were cruise control, electric door locks, 4 headlights, and Ford announced the end of the Edsel program 2 years later in 1959. Yeah, and they're not even a collector's item. People collect them, but it's not a big deal. 1957, Arkansas Governor Orville Faubus called the National Guard to Little Rock to prevent 9 black students from entering Central High School. Oh, what party was he in a part of? Which political party? Yeah, he was a Democrat. 1997, the final 10th generation Thunderbird rolled off the assembly line at the Ford plant in Lorain, Ohio. Ford ended production on this day. However, from 2002 to 2005, they relaunched the T-Bird. Only 1,500 models were produced for its 50th anniversary. 1998, Google was incorporated as a privately held company by founders Larry Page and Sergey Brin. 2008, Arizona Senator John McCain formally accepted the Republican presidential nomination on the final night of the Republican National Convention in St. Paul, Minnesota. He would go up against Barack Obama, and he would be defeated. 2014, Department of Health and Human Services announced that healthcare.gov had been hacked. Oh, my goodness. That's Obamacare. 2016, Mother Teresa, known for her dedication to helping the poor, was officially declared a saint by Pope Francis. 2018, Amazon became the second public company in the U.S. to be valued at $1 trillion. Apple was the first company to reach 13 figures in terms of market value the month prior. 2019, the FTC fined Google and its subsidiary YouTube $170 million for collecting data on children's viewing habits without parents' consent. 2020, a study by Pew Research Center showed that 52% of Americans 18 to 29 years old were still living with their parents due to the coronavirus pandemic. Before 2020, the highest measured value was at the end of the Great Depression. 2024, Russian missiles killed about 50 people at a Ukrainian military academy in one of the deadliest attacks of that war. In sports and entertainment news, on this day, in 1962, John Lennon, Paul McCartney, Ringo Starr, and George Harrison began recording together as the Beatles for the first time. 1998, actors Kevin Bacon and Kira Sedgwick were married. The couple is still married to this day. 1993, actor Hervé Villechaize died at the age of 50. Now, you remember him as the evil henchman as Nick Knack in the 1974 James Bond film, The Man with the Golden Gun. He also played Tattoo on the TV series Fantasy Island. He was Mr. Rourke's assistant. He would say, "Hey, boss, the plane. 2002, Kelly Clarkson won the first ever season of American Idol. And in 2006, crocodile hunter Steve Irwin died at the age of 44 after being stabbed in the heart by a stingray while shooting an underwater documentary in Bat Reef, Australia. Tragic. 2014, comedy legend Joan Rivers died at the age of 81 from complications from throat surgery. The two physicians were criminally charged in connection with her death. 2018, the FBI announced they found the ruby red slippers from the Wizard of Oz 13 years after the infamous slippers were stolen from the Judy Garland Museum in Grand Rapids, Minnesota. They were one of at least three existing pairs used while shooting the film. 2021, longtime Today Show weatherman Willard Scott died at the age of 87. Scott reported the weather for the Today Show for 35 years until 2015, when he officially retired. 2023, Steve Harwell, lead singer of Smash Mouth, died of liver failure at the age of 56. The band is best known for their songs All Star and I'm a Believer.

0: 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Happy birthday!
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2: 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He's 77. Rock and Roll Hall of Famer Martin Chambers is 75, drummer for the Pretenders. Dr. Drew Pinsky, 68 years old. Comedian, actor, and writer Damon Wayans is 66. Remember in Living Color? Voice actor John DiMaggio is 58, does a lot of the voices for Futurama. Baseball Hall of Famer Mike Piazza is 58. Actor Noah Taylor is 57, was in a lot of the Lara Croft Tomb Raider movies. Actor Max Greenfield is 47. Global icon, what a way to be described. Beyonce Knowles is 45. And singer Mark Tuon is 33. If they could still blow out the candles, these folks would be celebrating today. How about former First Lady Sarah Polk, born in 1803? Yes, James Polk's First Lady, his wife. And Austrian composer Anton Bruckner, born in 1824. But more importantly, if it's your birthday today, happy birthday to you. Brief stimulus break, then we're headed to the gym. J-I-M. For a light workout of the brain. You're listening to the Jim Polito Show, and you are not.
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0: You're the best field operative I've ever had. You were born for it. In 81, the embassy went down. We killed 25 million in the wall.
1: Where?
0: Hotel Tehran.
1: This is bad. Like Run for the Hills bad.
0: Do it now.
1: I don't have the money,
11: but I've got something more valuable.
0: You shall know the truth. The truth will make you free.
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0: brain while we search for a better understanding of airlines in-flight snacks. Here is your host, Jim Polito.
1: Thank you, Jim Polito. You're a fine broth of a lad. All right, wait to hear this. Here, let me get your attention. This is almost like that. There's something in your medicine cabinet that could kill you. Film at 11, you know. Well, an ingredient found in everything from sugar-free foods to oral care products has been linked to having a higher risk of stroke or heart attack. Wow. The sugar alcohol is often used as a substitute for sugar in foods, drinks, and dental products. While it naturally occurs in the body and in some foods at very low levels, it is frequently added to products in much larger amounts. Sugar alcohol is an artificial sweetener. And people do eat artificial sweeteners thinking they are healthier than sugar. And they are generally regarded as safe by regulatory agencies. And this is an article from Newsweek. But a research team in Canada, along with a research team in Europe, studied xylitol levels in the highest quarter of the population, were found to have a substantial greater risk of major adverse cardiovascular events, including death, heart attack, and stroke. Wow. So, what was the difference? 57% greater risk of cardiovascular issues. And this is when they took out other risk factors like age, smoking status, cholesterol, diabetes, high blood pressure. And they took all that out. Xylitol. You see xylitol in a lot of stuff like gum. Now, remember that what was it? Saccharin. Remember back in the 70s, they said, oh, it gave cancer to lab rats. Saccharin, you know. Well, they were feeding the lab rats handfuls of it. I mean, saccharin's still out there. Remember NutraSweet? All these different sweeteners. There's all of these different sweeteners. I just kind of think a little bit of sugar isn't going to kill you. I remember, didn't the sugar people do a commercial years ago? And they said that a teaspoon of sugar has, what, 14 calories? I don't know. I can't remember. But, yeah, there's... Now, when you drink a Coca-Cola, how many teaspoons? What are there, like 12 teaspoons of sugar in it, I think? Yeah. But anyway, some of the folks who did the study saying, look, it's preliminary, and there are other factors to consider. And if you need to take weight off and this helps with this, well, that might be a good thing. But I don't know. That's not a good sign. But, yeah, this goes along with all of the stuff out from RFK Jr. And RFK Jr. telling us that, you know, come on, we got to stop all this artificial stuff. It can't be great. Hey, look, yes, I know arsenic is 100% natural. Naturally occurring, but right, you don't want to eat it. So not everything natural is perfect. But I think you're better off if you are having, you know, pure foods. Hey, have you heard about this? I mean, I heard about one. They've been around for a while, but apparently they are getting bigger and bigger. Divorce parties. And there's an article here, is this Bloomberg, in divorce parties and how they reflect how we grieve. You know, you got the image of somebody, you know, getting divorced. And speaking of someone who got divorced, it's not a pretty process, even in the most, you know, easy of divorces. And it's still kind of like you know, just a chapter in your life closing, and it's just... Anyway, it's a painful transition, no matter how, you know, less contentious the divorce is. But anyway, people are having these things. This article here is about, well, why aren't we doing this? And why are we doing this? And people are saying, well, I consider it a wedding in reverse. And many people, the other reason that a lot of these are happening is that divorce is so common now that people don't look at it as such a personal failure or a major life transition. I mean, they don't. But they say, look at it as like just a transition. Oh, you're getting a new job. You're getting a divorce. I mean, faultless divorce, I think when we put that in, it just made it so easy to get divorced, and people really did. But people are more open about sharing what's going on in their life now. And as a result, open to the idea of having friends and celebrating it. I guess so. Well, there you have it. What are the benefits of celebrating your split? Let me see. Oh, you get, you know, you're bonding with people around you who care about you, and it can help. There are a lot of invisible losses in divorce, and sometimes having a good network of people around you, a safety net, is good. I guess that makes sense. All right, finally, you've heard of wine o'clock, right? And women saying, oh, it's wine o'clock, because moms like wine. You know, women drink more wine than men, but I enjoy wine. But, you know, yes, I also drink beer. But apparently, is the whole wine mom thing, is this moms rebelling, or is it moms surrendering? And are they leaning too much on the alcohol? Apparently, according to researchers, this is women's reaction, having a little wine and unwinding with their friends. As long as it is not overindulging in the wine, they say it is healthy because women are thinking that they have to be everything to everyone. And by being having this unwind and having a little wine and relaxing, it is good for moms. Okay. Look, I think that, you know, I mean, everything in moderation, except poison, you know. And yes, you can say, well, Jim, alcohol's poison. Or, I mean, I think everything in moderation is okay. I did last weekend. I was with Cheddar and her husband. He's home. Well, he was home from France. And they had a fire in the backyard, and I had a cigar. And I do enjoy an occasional cigar. Yes, I was a cigarette smoker a long time ago, and I don't want to go back to that habit. And cigars you don't inhale. Well, most people don't inhale them, but cigars you... I do like the taste. I do like the smoke. I do like the smell. I do like it after a nice meal, and they had cooked us an incredible meal at their house. But it'll be a while now before I have another one. I just like to take it easy on those things. Last thing you want to do. So anyway, I guess that's what I'm saying. But you know what? You need to consult with your physician on all that stuff. Because most people are going to tell you, cigars, no, nothing. Could be worse. I could have those Zin packs in my mouth. All right, we're going to get to the serious stuff coming up next. And as you know, wink, wink, nudge, nudge, we are almost live today, but don't let that stop you from listening. It's a great show. You're listening to the Jim Polito.
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6: Good morning, 6 o'clock. I'm Justin Pospiek. Here's what's happening. One person's dead after a motorcycle crash in Berkshire County, Massachusetts. Authorities say an SUV hit a motorcyclist on Route 8 in North Adams Wednesday night. The motorcyclist later died at a hospital. Police are investigating. Danbury, Connecticut City Council is allowing permanent legal residents and deferred action for childhood arrival recipients to be police officers. The council voted 18-2 in favor of the measure in response to dozens of arrests by Immigration and Customs Enforcement in recent weeks. The measure was backed by Danbury Mayor Roberto Alves, who was an undocumented immigrant when he arrived in the U.S. at the age of 5. The Rhode Island Department of Environmental Management says West Nile virus has been detected in mosquito samples taken in Providence for a fourth week in a row. The samples were collected August 24th, and the current risk level for West Nile remains high. Health officials remind the public to take precautions to prevent mosquito bites by using an insect repellent containing DEET and removing standing water from their property. And the jury in the Lindsay Clancy triple murder case will be back today for another round of deliberations. The judge dismissed the jury Thursday after an eventful day that saw the judge clarify to the jury the definition of reasonable doubt. Afterwards, Clancy's lawyer claimed the issue surrounds a single juror and pushed the judge to have that juror dismissed, but the judge refused. Earlier this week, the judge invoked a rule meant to help the jury reach a decision in a last-ditch effort to avoid a mistrial. In sports, the Red Sox opened their series against the Baltimore Orioles with a 6-5 win at Camden Yards. Adley Rutschman went deep with a pair of solo homers against his former squad. Boston snapped their two-game slide. They'll continue their four-game set tonight. The Yankees continue their West Coast road trip tonight. New York's visiting the Padres for the start of a three-game series in San Diego. The Pinstripes are currently leading the AL wild card. UMass opened the year with a major upset following a 37-21 win at Rutgers.
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1: Good morning, everybody. Happy Friday. And we are wink, wink, nudge, nudge, almost live. Oh, listen, truth here. You know, we're transparent. Unlike sometimes our state government. Yeah. The reason that my next guest is here is that she is the town administrator in Sturbridge. And you may say, boy, Jim, Sturbridge, that's way out there. Not really. Beautiful community. But she had an op-ed, a guest op-ed that she did in the Worcester Telegram, and really got my attention. And she's not on either side of the political aisle. She's not talking politics. But what she is talking is about local government and your own local government and its ability to govern its own community without heavy-handed outside interference, or as we like to call it sometimes, bigfooting, coming in. Now, you know, one of the themes on this show is you have got to be involved in your local community, in the politics, you know. And if you remember, Miguel up in Orange actually ran for office when he heard me saying that. I mean, I would love for you to do that, but at the very least, I want you to know what's going on in your local community, because that can have more impact on your life than anybody in the White House. So joining me now, town administrator and author about what I thought was a very, very good piece. You should maybe look it up online and read it. I'm joined now by Robin Grimm. Good morning, Robin.
0: Good morning, Jim. How are you today?
1: I'm good. Thanks for doing this, and happy Friday to you. So,
0: you as well.
1: Thank you. So you did this piece, and I mean, you brought into it what's going on in OCAM. And what's going on, you know, with the renewable energy and the battery storage facility there, and OCAM saying we don't want it, and the state saying, well, you're going to have it. Now, I know you don't want to get into the politics of this, but I think absent the politics, you made a very, very good point.
0: Yeah, so the real issue is about local control. It is not a partisan issue. It's truly a government issue. And when we look at why those of us who work in municipal government, to your point about getting involved, the reason we do it is because we impact quality of life every day, and we interact with constituents every day. People choose to live in the community that they live in because of the local fabric, the local feel. Some people like a dense population. Some people like rural communities. And when we go back to what makes New England wonderful and why we have 300-some-odd communities in Massachusetts, I'm from Rhode Island, we've got 39 communities in a state 20 miles wide.
1: Yeah.
0: It's because we love government by the people, and that's the foundation of the country. That's what the whole thing starts from sort of the bottom up, if you will. And what we're seeing here is an erosion of that systematically, and it is not by whether the town is red or blue. In fact, my references to the whole issue with the battery storage impacts the Berkshires tremendously, and that's a very blue community, and Central Mass tends to be a little more red, and you know, the Oakham area is being impacted. So you're absolutely right. It's not a political issue. It's really very much one of local control and changing the whole feel of New England state, where we're very parochial, but we like it that way, and that's why we live here.
1: We're talking with Robin Grimm. She is, of course, the town administrator in Sturbridge, and making a point about something that is, nonpartisan, which is your own local control. Now, you know what? I just want to get into the weeds just a little bit here. So,
0: sure.
1: In communities in Massachusetts, you can either have a charter or you can have basically town meeting, which is what, I mean, the founders, that's what they lived by, wasn't it?
0: Exactly. Exactly. That's the whole reason we have town commons, was people would meet and vote on the warrant. And it was called a warrant because you were expected to come and attend. That's the history of it.
1: Wow.
0: And so town meeting is really one of the purest forms of government. And in Sturbridge, it's an open town meeting where every resident can come and vote. I worked in Stoughton prior. That was a representative town meeting where you had elected representatives. But it's very much the purest form of government where we have a voice in all of it. So when state regulation or state legislation steps right over, completely trumps those local bylaws or local regulations, you lose that spirit of that local control.
1: Yeah, and then you've got some, you know, like I said, bigfooting, because they can come in. They are the state and can come in and say, okay, this is what you're going to do. And it seems to me that it is encroaching quite a bit. And it's obviously you're bringing up the point here in Massachusetts. It's a problem in other states too, and whether they be red or blue, it does happen in other states.
0: Yes, it does. And it's, you know, the issue when we start to look at large scale things, sure, we need state laws. And I reference the fact that things like gaming is a statewide issue sometimes.
1: Yeah.
0: Building trade certification because of the broad public safety implications. Those types of things are appropriate at the state level. But when you start talking about things like what's happening with housing, and the fact that the house next to you, even if you move into a district that you believe is a rural residential or a minimum 2-acre lot, that now, by right, your neighbor can turn their house into a duplex.
1: Yeah.
0: Against all of local zoning. That starts changing your community, but it also has a broader impact even on just, okay, well, I don't really want to live next door to someone with 8 cars in the driveway now because it's 2 homes instead of 4 cars.
1: Yeah.
0: It also has a broader implication for community. We don't have you have a sense when you work with your planning departments of what your build out is, how many people your town can really hold in a residential capacity based on that zoning, how many single family homes, how many lots, all of those things. If you start literally doubling that, what's the burden going to be on my school department, my recreation program, my senior center, my first responders? And I'm not going to get the tax revenue to offset that because it's still one home.
1: Right. It is, because it takes that out of the equation. That you know what's best for your community. And growth and planning are so important. I don't know if you know this, Robin, but I was a nerd urban studies major in college. So I went, and urban studies meant something entirely different back then. It meant,
0: yes, it did,
1: studying municipalities, growth, all of those things. And I was kind of a nerdy guy with that. But I learned that early on. You know, you're moving one piece of the puzzle, it offsets everything else. And if you suddenly say, like, I don't want to drag you into politics, but there's a ballot question, and they want to be able to say, hey, look, communities, you may have your zoning laws, but people should be allowed across the state to build a house on 5,000 square feet. And I've seen it in some communities, but those communities decided to adopt it. And obviously, by doing that, they had their own planning decisions. But if it's thrust upon you, I mean, and especially in a place like Sturbridge, which really is a rural community, if it's thrust upon you in a place like that, then you've got, oh my goodness, well, how are we going to account for this growth in the schools? Mm-hmm. And the tax on a 5,000 square foot plot of land, property tax, is a lot different than a quarter acre, you know?
0: Absolutely. Absolutely. And I'm going to have the burden of that population to care for. And this is a huge problem. And, you know, I think when we look at, the other issue of what we're talking about with the clean energy stuff, you know, okay, put rooftop solar, put covered parking lot, put covered, you know, that's all well and good. But when you're now saying that something over a certain number of megawatts that the town has no control over, and the state siting board created out of the Climate Act of 2024 can determine whether or not a site is suitable in a town, is a little bit scary. And what we're seeing is the eating up of forest land and the eating up of farmland. And this is where west of the 495 belt, again, regardless of the local politics of that town, just the geography and the maintaining of that feel of this part of the state is a tremendous problem. We worked so hard to protect trees, you know, through the 80s, 90s, and now all of a sudden, you know, we're saying that deforesting is okay and without any local decision-making on that.
1: Yeah.
0: And that's a problem.
1: Yeah, Robin, this is a great topic, and that's why I wanted to have you on, because it really does perfectly dovetail with what I've been talking about. You've got to have local involvement in your local community, and more so, your state reps and your senators, who are the people who would be part of this. And I know this gets us into that old argument of outside of 495, you know, there's not as much. And believe me, when I was a reporter in Western Mass, I heard it quite a bit. That you know, the reps are fine and good, but when they get to Boston, they're not inside that coveted circle.
0: And I mean, I'm fortunate here in Sturbridge. I've got strong reps, and you know, we have our actual rep sits on Ways and Means and is just a wonderful person. But collectively, we need collectively all of the reps and senators to be able to have voice, because individually one or two of them from outside of 495 aren't going to do it. And again, it's a bipartisan effort. And you know, our guys walk the line, cross the line, and do a phenomenal job at that. But it's just not enough of them at this point. And the state's doing, and I think with the referendum questions, unfortunately, the public doesn't have a chance to always delve into the nuances of it. And that's why I'm so appreciative of you covering this.
1: No, it's my pleasure. It really is. And I think it was a great effort on your part. And I think it was a very balanced approach, Robin. Of course, you know, we all know which way Jim leans, but I think it was a very it was a very balanced approach and an argument or an idea I can really agree with. And I would think it would cross party lines, too, because I've seen it in other states, whether they be blue or red. Robin, I hope folks look this up. It was in the Telegram, folks, last week. And Robin Grimm is the author of it. G-R-I-M-M. I spelled that correctly, didn't I, Robin? Yeah. Yep. Mm-hmm. And look up her guest piece. It's not behind a firewall, so you can get it. Anybody can get it. But read what she has to say about local control. I think it's very, very important. Robin, thank you so much for your time. Keep up the good work.
0: Thank you, Jim. Thanks for covering this.
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0: wink, wink, nudge, nudge, almost live version of the Jim Polito Show. Yes, yes, leading into the weekend, getting ready for the long weekend. So we're going to talk with Meg Marie O'Rourke in just a minute, Harmony with Foo, but I just want to let you know that what's coming up in the next half hour, and it's going to be a treat for everybody, because I'm going to talk to you about Tommy B. Well, actually, we're going to talk with Tommy B. How did Tommy B get involved in weather? I mean, does it go back to when he was a child? Okay, I'll give you a hint. It does go back to when he was a child. Now, Tommy, because we're wink, wink, nudge, nudge, almost live, he's not live and he won't be providing a forecast. But after the news at the bottom of the hour, we're going to have a very frank conversation. You'll get a look inside the relationship between Jim and Tom, as if you don't anyway every day. So you definitely want to stick around for that. It is Friday, and of course, she's not taking the holiday weekend off. I'm talking about Meg Marie O'Rourke. She is the host of a great show called Harmony with Food, which also happens to be the name of her organization, which also happens to be the name of the website where you can listen to that show tomorrow live, or you can listen to the podcast at any time, harmonywithfood.com. But joining me now, registered dietitian and the woman who's helping us to eat to a healthier life, Meg Marie O'Rourke. Good morning.
1: Good morning. Happy Friday.
0: Happy Friday. So we're talking some prescriptions today, right?
1: Mm-hmm. Right. Yeah. Tomorrow I want to talk about two stories that show how dangerously thin our safety nets are in medicine right now. And one is about psychiatric care and the other is the Nashville operating room. So first, most of us have heard of the Lindsay Clancy case. Yep. That has been in Massachusetts courtrooms all summer. But I'm not focusing on the crime, Jim. I'm focusing on the overprescribing. Mm-hmm. And the 3 weeks leading up to the tragedy, she was prescribed 8 psychiatric medications. Mm-hmm. Zoloft, Prozac, Ambien, Remeron, Klonopin, Seroquel, Valium, and Lamictal. 8 drugs in 21 days. According to the court testimony, she repeatedly told providers she felt worse, not better. She had severe insomnia, intrusive thoughts, hallucinations, and she almost daily for her medication plans was asking for it to be changed because she felt it wasn't working. Mm-hmm. Her lawsuits alleged that they didn't do any metabolic or genetic testing, which you can do to see which tests, you know, which medications might work best for you. That was never done. And so even after she reported these

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4: WDAG. Welcome back. You know we're almost live. Wink, wink, nudge, nudge. So what I decided to do was no Tommy B right now, but live with a forecast. But how about Tommy B? Is he live or is it Memorex? Remember that? Is it live, Tommy B, or is it Memorex?
5: He's one of the most experienced weather forecasters in New England, and now he's right here. The Jim Polito Show's chief meteorologist, Tom Bivacqua.
4: Tommy B is in the house. Good morning, my good friend, and don't say hit it. Just don't say hit it.
6: All right. No, I'm going to say hit it. Hit it.
4: There's no hit it.
6: Hit it.
4: We are almost live today. So I've got to warn everybody up front. There's not going to be a Tommy B forecast at the end of this segment where I say, you know, or El Luco says, will you get to the forecast, please? Listen, I have to talk to you. Weather and some other issues. Are you ready?
6: Yeah, this better be good because here it is. I'm relaxing at Musquamicut Beach, and you called me up to do this recording.
4: You're not at Musquamicut Beach. Stop.
6: I just bought myself a hot dog.
4: Oh, did you find a clam in the cuff of your pants?
6: No, that was the cleaner who found that.
4: Oh, okay. All right. So listen, your fall began on Tuesday, because you, as meteorologists, you start fall September 1, which to me makes more sense than waiting into the, the autumnal equinox? Is that what we call it?
6: Yes.
4: Okay, so.
6: Yes, but you're a little bit inaccurate, you big dummy.
4: Why?
6: My fall started when summer ended for me last Friday. And I returned to the classroom on Monday.
4: So, technically, Monday the 31st, you had a jump start on the fall.
6: Yes.
4: No, but all kidding aside, meteorological fall starts September 1st, which I think makes more sense. And then meteorological winter begins December 1st. And what I like about that is spring is March 1st.
6: Yeah, and you know what? You're really, really getting to me this morning.
4: Why?
6: What's here it is. I'm relaxing on the beach, and you're talking about winter now.
4: All right.
6: I don't want to talk about winter, December 21st. Okay. December 1st.
4: Okay. Oh. All right. All right. I brought up spring, March 1st.
6: Yeah, that's like a year away.
4: Okay. So, all right. Forget it. Let's do this. I want to ask you a question because people often say, how did Tommy get into weather? And I tell them the story. Tommy, you have been fascinated with weather since you were little Tommy B. Since you were a kid. You used to write forecasts for people and put them in their mailbox in your neighbor. How just try to bring me back to what started it. I mean, I know you love baseball, but that's easy to explain. Why did little Tommy B get fascinated with the weather?
6: Well, little Tommy B got fascinated with the weather when I lived in Mount Vernon, New York.
4: Okay. Before
6: it was a baseball throw from the Bronx.
4: And
6: in our backyard, we lived in an apartment, but behind the apartment, there was a nice hill for sledding.
4: Yeah. Okay.
6: So I used to love it when it snowed.
4: Oh, you did?
6: So I knew that I would have sledding rights. Well, that's what got me into watching the weather all the time.
4: Are you serious? It was as simple as that?
6: As simple as that. I used to watch, you know, in the New York area, even back then, you had channels 2, 4, 5, 7, 9, 11, and 13.
4: Yeah.
6: And several of those stations had their own newscasts. So I used to watch Officer Joe Bolton doing the weather in his police outfit.
4: Are you kidding?
6: I used to watch Gloria Ocon, Carol Reed.
4: I got to look up these people. Wait a minute. Why was there an officer doing the weather? Was he a bona fide meteorologist, or was he just one of those weather people?
6: What, one of those weather people.
4: Oh.
6: Yep.
4: So back.
6: Look them up.
4: All right, I will. But Tommy, back then, it was acceptable for someone to do the weather on television, and they were not a meteorologist. Now, that has changed. How could you be on TV now if you weren't a meteorologist?
6: Oh, I don't think that's correct.
4: You don't? You think there are people?
6: I don't think that's correct. Absolutely, yes.
4: I think
6: that there are many people who do weather without a degree in meteorology.
4: Really?
6: Yeah. Uh-huh.
4: Well, why do the television stations, though, always tout that the person is a meteorologist?
6: I don't know. Well, you know, when I first arrived in Omaha, I was the chief meteorologist.
4: Yes.
6: Why was I the chief? You know what I almost just did?
4: What?
6: I almost bit into a piece of chicken while talking to you.
4: Eating chicken on Musquamicut Beach. Yeah, now I really believe you're on Musquamicut Beach.
6: In one of those cardboard lids. What's the matter with you?
4: I don't hear the ocean.
6: You want to hear it?
4: No, I actually don't, because you'll do something inappropriate.
6: Yeah, then I'll fall. I'll drop the phone in the waves.
4: You don't want to do that. So go ahead. Go back.
6: So that's essentially the story. So we moved to Yorktown Heights, New York.
4: Yeah,
6: which is in northern Westchester County, adjacent to one of my favorite towns, Shrub Oak. And I delivered these things in the mailboxes. And I used to put our telephone number if people had questions. Well, guess what?
4: What?
6: People had questions, and they would call my house at 7 in the morning. And my father did not like being awakened and rushing to the phone at that hour. So that came to an end.
4: That part of the story I never knew, that you included the phone number.
6: Yep, that came to an end.
4: Oh, I can see why it would come to an end.
6: Yep. Daddy-O was not happy about that.
4: Ernie did not like that.
6: That's correct.
4: Oh, boy. Okay. All right. So let's continue with this. You figured out that you liked it. You put them in the mailboxes. Okay.
6: Mm-hmm.
4: Now, fast forward me, because you went to University of North Dakota.
6: And I took the temperatures there.
4: No, I know that part. that you did. You had a roommate who went into broadcasting, Shadow Stevens.
6: That's correct.
4: Did that influence you to think about it more, or did you? Was it just still a hobby then?
6: No, it didn't. It didn't interest me anymore because Shadow was a radio guy, as it turned out.
4: Yeah,
6: he eventually did movies too, and he did a variety of other shows.
4: Oh, yeah.
6: Like Dave's World. He was in that Star of Dave's World. No, it did not, because he had a great voice.
4: Yeah,
6: and I didn't have that great a voice, and I was. And by the way, you know, way back then, I was a little timid, if you know what I mean. I did not like to answer questions because I was afraid I was going to get them wrong. And that's why I am now the Vox Populi. Because I know all the answers to all the questions.
4: Oh, yeah, you do. You do.
6: Yeah.
4: Yeah.
6: And, you know, with all those degrees of mine, you know, it's amazing.
4: Yeah, yeah, all those degrees. Yeah, yeah, 98.6, that's your degree. Yeah.
6: No. You know, it's a little known fact that I was on the stepping stone of the AI development. Oh, yeah.
4: Yeah, you, just like Al Gore invented the internet, you invented AI.
6: Yeah, that's right, yeah.
4: Uh-huh.
6: Now, I didn't say I invented it. You know, my team was called in to help out.
4: Your team.
6: Yeah.
4: Yeah. I've seen your team. It's backwards Chris.
6: Backwards Chris and a bottle of Jack.
4: Yeah, that's it. That's it. I don't think I've ever seen you drink Jack Daniels. I don't think I've... And that was Sinatra's drink, by the way. I don't think I've ever seen you have any Jack Daniels.
6: No. I drink much more prestigious labels.
4: Oh, yeah,
6: today.
4: Popoff Vodka. What was the other one? C and
6: Jenkins.
4: Ice. Jenkins. Yeah, that's nice. But I will say you do have good taste in IPAs. I find that I find that interesting. All right, let's get back to this again. So Tommy B was actually a little shy. That I never knew. I always figured you were gregarious, kind of, you know. I always kind of figured you, I picture you as the personality you have now back then, but I guess you didn't. And you are right. Back then, to get into broadcasting, you had to have one of those professional voices. I mean, like Shadows.
6: Yeah, pretty much so.
4: He was born with that, though. He was gifted. He was gifted that.
6: To this day, he still has the best voice in
4: media,
6: as far as I'm concerned.
4: Oh, yeah.
6: Let me finish the story.
4: Okay, go ahead.
6: So I eventually, when I started modeling, I went to the Connecticut School of Broadcasting.
4: Oh, and that started it.
6: Yep.
4: Wow.
6: And the very last day, it was my time to present.
4: Yeah.
6: Well, Connecticut School of Broadcasting was basically a radio school.
4: Yes, they were back then.
6: If you wanted to get into radio, you went there.
4: Yep.
6: So
4: yep.
6: My last day, I put a USA map, like a road map from a gas station. Remember they used to, you could buy, get them for free, actually. You get them for free.
4: Yep.
6: So I put a map of the United States on the wall. I had a magic marker, put some H's and L's, the highs and lows, cold front, and I did a weather presentation. And the class actually was so impressed that they urged me to call up Arnold Klinsky at WVIT in Hartford.
4: Yep.
6: And he hired me.
4: Wow. That's amazing.
6: I made a tape. Yeah. Listen to this, Jim. I made a tape.
4: Yep.
6: At the middle school where I worked.
4: Yep.
6: Because we had a TV station in the middle school.
4: And that, way back then, they did?
6: In the 1960s.
4: Wow.
6: Yes.
4: Wow.
6: It was absolutely amazing. So here it was. Well, all the kids on my news team were seventh graders, and then they would throw it to me, and now Mr. Bavakwa has the forecast. So it all started then. Oh, and by the way, for all the teachers out there with all the issues with money in schools.
4: Yeah.
6: In 1968, my budget for the next year was $1,800.
4: Are you kidding? For your supplies, for everything else?
6: For supplies, yes. $1,800. I don't know what that would convert to in 2026 dollars.
4: Yeah.
6: But it is far, far ahead of what most of us get to budget today in school, public school.
4: Tom, that's amazing. And that is one of the things. I don't want to go off on a tangent here, but that's one of the things that upsets me is that teachers now have to dig into their own pockets. And yet we spend more on education than any other industrialized nation. And yet,
6: isn't that amazing?
4: And then yet our teachers have to. Well, Tom, Connecticut was always known for the quality of their public education and and they had the money for it, Tom, too. I mean, you were in a Tony area where you were teaching.
6: Yeah, no question about it.
4: Yeah. Well, Tommy, this has been great. Now, listen, guess what? You don't have to do a forecast, but now everybody knows the evolution of Tommy B. How do you like that?
6: Oh, yeah, no. No, don't go in the water. I see dorsal fins.
4: Stop
6: don't
4: it.
6: Don't go in the water.
4: Please don't. I can't take another AI-generated picture. I can't.
6: I just saved someone's life.
4: I can see it now. David Hasselhoff playing Tom Bavacqua. Yeah, or Tom Bavacqua playing David Hasselhoff. Tommy, thank you very much, my friend. You have a great Labor Day weekend.
6: And you too. You take care.
4: Take care. You're listening to the Jim Polito Show.
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0: go, Jimmy V, king of all worm catchers. We'll be seeing Jimmy V today. Absolutely. We've got a lot of great stuff coming up in the next hour. Actually, I'm going to be talking about Labor Day. I'm going to be talking, in addition, to an incredible young woman, someone actually I mentored, and she's going to be on the show. She's doing an amazing thing at the age of 17. It's amazing. And I think about it and say, what, you know, this would still be a great thing if an adult did it. And seeing a kid do it, it just blows me away. So we'll talk with her. Plus, we're going to talk about, I'm going to get deeper into Trump derangement syndrome, but more about his explaining, you know, especially when it comes to diplomacy and dealing with other countries, explain where he's coming from. Make it in an easy way to understand it. I know some people like, I'm sure there'll be an occasion for me to do it again soon, but use the analogy of the schoolyard to explain diplomacy or global alliances. You can use the analogy of the schoolyard and the teacher, the monitor in the schoolyard. It's an interesting story, but I've got one like that to be able to explain everything else to you. So I did want to take this moment, though, to talk about our trip coming up next year. I'm not going to tell you where it is, but I am going to tell you. I know, don't say Christmas, Jim. It's barely Labor Day, Jim. Don't say Christmas, but it'll be here before you know it. Maybe you want to think about making this your gift this year. Kathy and I don't do a lot of gifts anymore. We do experiences, like we'll say, okay, let's do this. We're not going to buy each other a gift. We're going to do this. And we sometimes that money goes towards travel or other things, or visiting the kids, the things we really want to do, as opposed to, it's not that we're not materialistic, it's opposed to doing that. So you might want to think about that, our 2027 trip. It'll be in the fall of 2027, and you might want to think maybe this could be a good Christmas gift for us to give each other, a couple. Yeah. All right. We have got your news coming up next. And again, you'll know before Christmas where the trip is. You'll know. And our friends from Colette made it a doozy. So don't go anywhere. You're listening to the Jim Polito Show, and you are not.
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5: Good morning, 7 o'clock. I'm Justin Pospiek. Here's what's happening. Bridgeport police are investigating a body found in a burned car Thursday morning. That vehicle was discovered around 11 a.m. near the entrance of Elton Rogers Woodland Park. It was registered to an address in Trumbull, and people who live there were interviewed by detectives. Police believe they have the name of the victim found in the vehicle. They say there's no danger to the public. Well, the use of flock cameras in Holyoke, Massachusetts is under review by the City Council. The Council has directed the Public Safety Committee to take another look at the flock system's privacy safeguards, vendor contracts, operational costs, authorizations, and data sharing policies. A police officer in Revere was recently suspended after he was found to have used flock cameras to search for vehicles belonging to his ex-girlfriend and her family. Holyoke officials have also noted they don't want ICE to have access to the city's system. And Rhode Island Governor Dan McKee's blasting the Trump administration for rejecting the state's appeal for federal disaster relief for the February blizzard. Earlier this summer, President Trump denied Rhode Island's request for federal aid following that blizzard, even though the state exceeded the threshold to qualify for disaster relief. The state appealed after its request was denied in July. Rhode Island submitted all the necessary data to the federal government and proved they exceeded the threshold to qualify for relief. The governor says President Trump has responded by turning his back on Rhode Island and shifting the financial burden for the blizzard entirely onto communities and taxpayers. In sports, the Red Sox opened their series against the Baltimore Orioles with a 6-5 win at Camden Yards. Adley Rutschman went deep with a pair of solo homers against his former squad. Boston snapped their 2-game slide and will continue their 4-game set tonight. The Yankees continue their West Coast road trip tonight. New York's visiting the Padres for the start of a 3-game set in San Diego. The Pinstripes are currently leading the AL wild card. And UMass football opened the year with a major upset following a 37-21 win at
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0: Good morning, good morning, good morning. All right, so you already know, if you've been listening, that it is wink, wink, nudge, nudge. Almost live today. Absolutely. So, of course, we have to talk about Labor Day. But you know what I want to do instead of giving you like a boring, terrible, labor movement thing. I mean, what is Labor Day all about? Yeah, it's about those of us who labor. But, you know, is it those of us who labor in a way that is unskilled? You know, no. I mean, labor is working people. I mean, what I'm doing right here, I know you folks don't feel that it's a job, but this is a job for me. Like, it requires a lot of work. It's labor. And yes, I am one of those few free marketers, conservatives. I do actually think there's a place for labor in an economy. I'm talking about labor unions. That, you know, that's basically what we're boiling it down to. Unions. I do. I mean, I'm still in a union, but this is not a union shop here. I'm still in a union, and I was an officer in a union at a TV station, and I took it seriously. And so, what is it? Well, it's basically, economically, it's a way for people to band together to negotiate, and there's strength in numbers. That's what they do. Are there negative aspects of labor? Yes. Did we see how the mob took over the Teamsters and other labor unions? Yeah. And come on, there's good, there's bad, there's everything in between. So, when did it really start? And what's it all about? Well, the bottom line is that labor unions and the labor movement, it's about power. How it's exercised, how workers can get a voice in the marketplace. Because they are, labor, for lack of a better term, is like anything else that a company needs to purchase in order to get its work done. Yeah. I mean, they purchase machines. They purchase this. Yes, I know people can be replaced by machines. But, you know, what has the labor movement done in this country? Okay. It has worked on bringing shorter hours, better pay, safer workplaces, pensions, health benefits, legal protections. But, I mean, unions have also done a lot of bad. They were used to exclude workers based on race, ethnicity, gender, that some of them become bureaucratic, corrupt. We already talked about that, you know, and the mob. But anyway, if we look for the, I'm going to focus on the American labor movement, not the European one. And, you know, their labor movement was their guilds, if you think about it. They had those trade guilds, and you had to be part of the guild in order, right, to do business. But, I mean, in the early 19th century, you had skilled craftsmen who formed trade societies, and it was to protect wages, working conditions, and because workers at the time faced a lot of challenges, they could be replaced easily, and the employer controlled the workplace and the hiring process. So they organized strikes and formed unions. And they said, hey, look, you have to deal with us, and we want certain rights. And the Civil War, the decades that followed, that really transformed American labor. You know, as people left the farms and they went to the factories, they wanted to be protected. The Knights of Labor, it was an organization that attempted to unite workers. Then you had the American Federation of Labor, you know, AFL, and then you had CIO. But it would get violent. Two, there would be violence between the unions and the management, the factory owners. And the factory owners would hire heavies to beat up on workers who were striking. One of the most dramatic examples was the Ludlow Massacre, 1914, striking coal miners and their families were attacked. 66 people died. Yeah. Now, that demonstrated that the question of labor was not merely economic. It was also a question about democracy and your citizenship. You couldn't have people massacred in a society and it be allowed. And during the New Deal, they had the National Labor Relations Act of 1935. That's sometimes called the Wagner Act. That's what you hear a lot when you talk about labor. And hey, from 35 to 1940, union participation doubled in the country. About 3.8 million workers to 9 million workers. The Congress of Industrial Organizations, that's the CIO I was talking about. They came out of that. There were sit-down strikes in the Depression leading up to the war. And the thing about unions, though, coming out of the New Deal was that if you really look into it, FDR was opposed to unions being for public employees. If you work for the government, you know, and this kind of reminds me of everything the Congress does. You know, oh, we're going to pass this law, but not for us. You know, we're going to pass this law, not for us. The big post-war settlement in unions, too, was the Taft-Hartley Act. It prohibited particular types of strikes and secondary boycotts. It established unfair labor practices for unions as well as employees. And that was it. I mean, and that was kind of a golden era of unions. That was kind of the golden era of unions. And then the labor movement, though, in the 60s into the 70s, entered a big period of decline because, first of all, manufacturing employment fell. American companies increasingly moved production abroad, lower cost regions. There was automation. I mean, hey, we talk about robots now. And one of the real low points in unions was in 1981. Remember the air traffic controllers strike? Ronald Reagan said, hey, you're fired if you don't go back to work. You are fired if you don't go back to work. And he did it. He went through it. He said, yeah, he went through with it. And they were all shocked that he would do that. He went through with it. I mean, you know, Truman, if we go back a little bit before that, I mean, he was going to do that with railroads, and the railroads were privately held, you know, take them over because he said it was national security. The railroads can't go on strike, can't have it. So, of course, you know, then we established a lot of law like around public safety and things like that. They couldn't be allowed to go on strike. And yeah, it used to be that teachers couldn't go on strike. But as we all know, they can now. But it's important for me to insert this here. Henry Ford, he was not a great guy. You know what I mean? Not a great guy. But he did institute a lot of reforms, but wait a minute, not out of the goodness of his heart. No, because he wanted to make money. And a lot of those people who left farms to go to factories, remember I was telling you that just a little couple of moments ago, they got bored working in factories too. And he started instituting things like a 40-hour work week, 8-hour days, $5 a day to work, which was a lot to make his Model T and his Model A because he needed the labor and people didn't want to do it. So he had to make it enticing, which was good thinking on his part. But it's smart business, right, folks? We have seen as late a somewhat of a revival in unions, but it's been in more public employee unions and low-skilled labor unions. We've seen it there. Not in the traditional. We've seen it there. And, of course, we have seen a radicalization there, especially in the low-paying, low-skilled labor unions. Yes, you have seen a lot of radicalization. So, I mean, look, that's a 30,000-feet look. But I just figure it is Labor Day. And we need to look at it. Yes, workers are important. And yeah, as a conservative, to a certain extent, I don't like the radicals in the unions. And I don't like the games and the corruption that you can see in them. But I do appreciate that as an entity for workers to come together and to be able to organize, I see it as a positive thing. I do. I see it as no different than a company negotiating with another company because they want to buy some machines off of them. You're buying time and labor off of people. All right. Hey, I've got something very interesting up next. I mean, believe it or not, speaking of labor, I exerted a little labor and I mentored a young person and I'm amazed at what they came up with. I didn't have anything to do with them coming up with it. All I did was mentor them on how to work. So stick around. You're listening to the Jim Polito Show. You.
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0: Welcome back, everybody. Okay, we have a very special guest, and actually, I take a little pride in this guest because of what she has accomplished, because I had the opportunity to mentor her. Yes, believe it or not, there are some people I have mentored, but she's done some incredible work with that mentoring. And I'm going to say what would be compared to me a young age has already published. Yes, she wrote a book called Captain Goggles Saves the Day. It's on Amazon, and actually in water sports and water safety, it was a bestseller. She's taken that and gone a step forward to protect kids from drowning. And she's actually put together a program with others that is making a difference in kids' lives and in saving lives. Her name is Kate Cachado, and she joins me now to talk about Own Your Float. Good morning, Kate.
21: Hi.
0: How you doing?
21: I'm good. How are you?
0: I'm great. It's so nice to have you on. I'm really so proud of everything that you have done. You really are an amazing young person.
21: Thank you so much. That means a lot. I'm so excited to be here today.
0: Well, that's great. First of all, tell everybody how old you are, where you are in school, what you're doing, what your activities are.
21: I am 17. I'm going to my senior year of high school, and I am a competitive swimmer. I've been for many years of my life, and as you said, I run Own Your Float, which is an organization that aims to bring water safety education into schools. So me and a bunch of other swimmers on my team, There's around 40 of us now. We all go into different schools, preschools, camps, and teach them how to be safe around the water, especially for kids who will never get swim lessons.
0: This is amazing because there are kids, and especially kids in inner city, and I know you live in New York, who don't know how to swim, and yet they are exposed to situations where they would find themselves curious about going into the water. Am I correct?
21: Yes. So many, especially city kids, they will never have access to swim lessons. So teaching them how to act around water is really important, especially because kids, they don't really understand that water is sort of a force to be reckoned with. They don't really understand the idea of drowning.
0: And it's just so shocking, the statistics and the number of kids. It's just the devastation.
21: Yes, it really is.
0: This is really making a difference. How many schools have you visited to do this program?
21: I think we're well over 20.
0: 20 schools.
21: And we've helped, 20 schools and over 1,000 kids have been reached, which is fantastic.
0: We're talking with Kate Cachado. It's a little bit of bragging on my part, but she has done some amazing things. I did some mentoring with her. She's already published, 17 years old, already published a book, and already working in water safety to protect kids, especially inner city kids, from the dangers associated with not being comfortable around water. Now, you heard her say she's a competitive swimmer, and she's taking that to classrooms with some of her fellow swimmers helping kids. Kate, I know it's because you do swim and it comes so naturally to you and you are such a great swimmer, but does it surprise you? And did it surprise you? I imagine that was a motivating factor when you saw how many kids, the peril of kids around water.
21: It really was shocking. Yeah, I set my Google alerts for it to notify me when there's a drowning incident. And it really is just nonstop. It is really an epidemic that needs to be addressed.
0: And you folks are doing it. And these are all young people your age, correct?
21: Yes. My age and sometimes younger.
0: And that was really a motivation when you learned about the number of people and the number of kids, wasn't it?
21: Yes, it really can happen to anyone. I feel like everyone almost has a connection to drowning. Like me, back in 2011, there was a beach incident, a near drowning incident. So that really also motivated me to, that's what motivated my mom to put me in swim lessons.
0: I mean, I was put in them when I was very, very young, too, always, my brothers, too, and it's an important thing, but some kids don't have the access to that. What does Own Your Float, give me a crash course in Own Your Float.
21: Usually, there'll be a couple of volunteers that will go into schools. It's usually a little trouble to get into them because not a lot of schools want to talk about water safety. They're afraid that it might scare the children. But if we're able to get into a school, we then bring a couple poster boards and a lot of books, coloring sheets, and we try to make it fun for the kids. And it's just interactive activities that go over the four main rules of water safety and that sort of teach them that you always have to be with an adult. You always have to wear a life jacket. You should never sneak into other people's pools. And you should always be mindful of the swimming rules at a pool or a lake or a pond.
0: It was so simple and so concise. It is important that they get that message. And sneaking into a pool, that would be a kind of kid thing to do.
21: Yes, and it really happens more than people

0: Adventure connects you directly to the land. And the flavors of the mountains shine in every sip, every bite. Ready for a reset? 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

0: This is, first of all, wink, wink, nudge, nudge. You know that. Heading into Labor Day. And, Labor Day weekend. Late this year, which is pretty good, you know, for all that. But I told you, I said it on the 4th of July, guys. I said, don't blink. It's going to be over in no time. Hey, so we are wink, wink, nudge, nudge, almost live. But I want to make this point with you. And it was a point that came up last week. And it was about Trump derangement. And I have been saying this over and over again. You know, I do think we have to be sympathetic to the people who have Trump derangement syndrome. No, really. Because you would be poking fun at someone who has an actual condition. You wouldn't make fun of somebody with diabetes. And we treat mental health like that around here. And yeah, and I'm not being glib saying they have a mental health issue. I mean, they truly do because they cannot get past it. They can't. And that's got to be clinical. I mean, they hate Trump so much. And listen, that's your prerogative. But there are people who I dislike, but if they come up and they make a great point, I can get it. Like when Barack Obama said to Anthony Fauci, no more gain of function research. It is too dangerous. That was a position the Obama administration took. And I said, yeah, I agree with that. And good job that he did it. Unfortunately, the arrogance and the criminality of Anthony Fauci didn't allow him to do that. Yeah, I'm going to farm it out somewhere else, and I'm going to launder the money, and I'm going to do this, and then Joe Biden's going to give me a pass on it because I'm going to get that nice pardon. Well, we'll see how that continues to unfold. But anyway, so one of the issues they have is obviously with the way Trump treats other countries. Well, here, stop me if you've heard this one before. Trump's making friends of our enemies and enemies of our friends. No, he's not. He's dealing with our enemies. And he's not making enemies of our friends. He's simply asking them to be good friends. And they can't see that. I used an analogy last week of we were talking about NATO. And you sign a contract to be in NATO. And you say, okay, we're all going to be together. And if somebody attacks one of us, it's like they've attacked all of us. So you guys will come to my rescue. Yeah. And the other half of that deal is, okay, but you've got to have a military, a viable military. So here's what you need to do. You need to spend X percentage of your GDP on military, okay? And when you do that, you're not going to be able to match what the United States has, but we're looking for you to be neighborly and to give us some help. Okay, Trump comes into office the first time around, sees that they're not living up to their end of the contract. You know he's a developer, lives and dies by contracts. He says, hey, you're not living up to your end of the contract. So why would I be compelled to protect you if you were attacked? Oh, they all clutch their pearls. But wait a minute. I used this analogy, and I got so much mail on it. Okay. They're our neighbors, right? I mean, well, yeah, they're mostly in Europe, but they're our neighbors. Okay. Let's say your neighbor has a big, fancy riding mower. Or, hey, as we approach winter, I know I said the W word, a beautiful snowblower. You know, one of those nice, and you know, you really couldn't afford that. You couldn't afford it. It would really be a stretch for you to try to do that. Well, that's like our military. Okay, so the neighbor says, can I borrow that? And, you know, the snowblower and the riding mower have all the attachments, everything. And you know what the neighbor says? Yes, you can. Anytime you want. However, I just ask that you fill up the tank when you return it to me. That the tank be full. And they're like, okay, all right. But they return it and the tank's not full. And eventually that neighbor is going to say, hey, listen, you can't borrow this anymore. Why? Because you're not refilling the tank. and then you get upset. That's NATO. That's Europe. Trump deranged can't see that. They don't understand it. They just want to be able to, you know, overseas said that Trump was bad. And you know what? They're right, because I agree with them. He is bad. Okay, so I could, and I said this last week, I could call them a moron for being like that, because it's a really stupid thing to do. It's really bizarre and stupid behavior, but I'm not going to do it. Okay? I'm just not going to do it. It's not fair, and so I won't. Now, I've got more in this segment to talk with you about, and but I'm just going to take a break here. And I'm not going to go to commercial, but I am going to do a commercial. I'm going to talk about my good friends at New England Ballistic Services. New England Ballistic Services. You know the company was started by Steve Dahl. Started the company, hired people, and he works in a lot of different aspects of law enforcement, helping law enforcement and supporting them. And I told you about how Steve Dahl came up with this way to be able to test those machines in the airport that x-ray us now. And they're much more sophisticated now. But the bad guys are getting sophisticated and sneaking things onto planes. And so Steve Dahl did a lot of work with them. Well, the company continues. Steve Dahl is pretty much retired. He consults with them a little bit, but one of the people who worked for him, who was part of the team, has decided to buy the company and to take it over. And so what does that mean for you as my listener? Well, so many of my listeners have taken advantage of New England Ballistics program where they come out to your house if you have a gun that you don't want anymore, and they buy it. Yeah, they buy it from you, whether you inherited it, whether it's part of your collection you don't want anymore. Maybe it's a bunch of guns. Maybe somebody passed away. You don't want the gun anymore. Well, you can sell it. Yeah, New England Ballistic Services will come to your house. John Godino will come to your house anywhere in New England. He will do all the paperwork to make this a safe and legal transfer, and then he'll hand you a check for the gun. That's all you have to do is be there. So call 855-GUN-BUYS, B-U-Y-S, 855-GUN-BUYS, B-U-Y-S, or go to neballistic.com. Okay, so coming up in the next hour, okay, so I've got a great segment with somebody after this, but in the next hour, I want you to stick around in the 8 o'clock hour, because you're going to get Tommy B. Now, you're going to say, wait a minute, doesn't Tommy B come in at 6:20? At 6:40. Yes, he does. And since we're wink, wink, nudge, nudge, almost live today, Tommy B, I pre-recorded an interview with Tommy B. And the reason is that everybody asks about him all the time. And I said, I'm going to talk with Tommy B about how he got into weather and why he is so fascinated with weather. And you know what? I'll let a little of it out now. I'll tease it a little bit and give you a couple of tidbits now. So maybe you've heard me say he has been fascinated with weather since he was a little kid. One of the things he did as a little kid was write out forecasts on pieces of paper and go around the neighborhood and put them in people's mailboxes when he was a little kid. He did. Now, I asked him, I said, Tommy, why the weather? And he said, when I was growing up, I loved to slide. Where I grew up, there was a big hill behind our house, and I loved to slide. So when it was going to snow, I got all excited, and he said I would pay attention to the weather. And he said, just from there, I became fascinated with it. Now, there's more to the story, and especially how he got his first job in TV weather. Because he literally went from the classroom. He was a teacher and a model. He literally went from the classroom to a TV gig. I'm not kidding. With very little in between. And it's because he was a natural. So you're going to enjoy that. It's coming up in the next hour. But first, we are going to talk with someone who is doing something amazing in the next segment, creating something that you often hear is more likely to be closed than opened. Stick around. You're going to want to hear this. And yes, we're leading into Labor Day. You're listening to the Jim Polito.
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0: Yes, wink, wink. Nudge, nudge, almost. Live right now because I've got something really, really exciting. Really, really exciting to talk about. And it is, you don't often hear this. Okay, how about this? A new Catholic school for young people. Yeah, a new one. No, I'm not talking about closing one. I'm talking about opening one. And I had the pleasure of, at the Italian Festival in Springfield. Yep, the Italian Festival / Feast, meeting an individual who is actually doing that, opening up a new Catholic school. And it's going to be open, not this fall, next fall. And it's got the blessing of their local bishop. Joining me now, the founding headmaster of the Chesterton Academy of the Divine Mercy, Luke Hallwaddell. Good morning, Luke.
1: Good morning, Tim. Thank you so much for having me on.
0: Well, I had to when I met you and you told me what you were doing and you gave me your card. I said, I've got to have this guy on at some point because you don't often hear about this. Now, this is not a diocesan school. This is an independent Catholic school with the blessings of the diocese in Western Mass, but a lay school, correct? Your board is lay.
1: Yes, yeah. It's lay people getting together and starting something in cooperation with the diocese.
0: I mean, I think it's amazing that you're doing this. And I know you're actively recruiting right now, and that's part of the reason I wanted to have you on. But from what I hear, you've already got a significant amount of interest.
1: Yes, yeah. So we are recruiting students for our opening semester in fall 2027 and fundraising as well. So thank you for helping us getting the word out.
0: No, no problem. So it's Chesterton Academy of the Divine Mercy. Tell me a little about it. Where are you? What's the mission? I mean, obviously the mission is Catholic, but everything associated with it.
1: Yeah, so first, we're at Chesterton Academy. In the last 20 years, there's been this big resurgence of Catholic classical education across the country, and that's what that Chesterton Academy means. We're part of the Chesterton Schools Network, and our particular location, our Chesterton Academy, is the Academy of the Divine Mercy. That's a devotion that's close to my heart and to several of our founding board members' hearts, and is a really important local devotion here in Western Mass, where we've got the Shrine of Divine Mercy.
0: Yeah, which makes sense geographically and from a faith perspective, yeah.
1: Yes, so the mission is joyfully Catholic classical education. First, we are as joyfully Catholic as possible. I think some of the reason that we've seen schools close or decline or consolidate over the last 10, 15 years is sometimes people think of a Catholic identity as being, you know, sort of a bad rap or something they want to downplay. We're doing just the opposite. We love our faith. We love our church. We're excited about it, and that informs everything we do. We are excited to bring the faith and to form young people in it. When I say we're a classical school, we're talking about liberal arts, great books education. Kids go home, they read the great books from the last, you know, 2,000-3,000 years of the Western tradition. They come in and they discuss it the same way schools would have run for most of the last, you know, couple hundred years.
0: Yeah, which is really the foundation of a good Catholic education, the liberal arts education, the classics. We often talk about this in our family because, you know, I'm a product of Catholic education from seventh grade up. And one of our boys had the same high school experience as me, a Catholic education. My wife had a Catholic education and went on for her college education at a Catholic college. And there is something to be said for that curriculum. And it is no longer available in the public schools. It used to be somewhat available. It is not available at all now.
1: Correct. It's sort of gone by the wayside, and we're excited to bring it back. I think this is going to be really appealing even to non-Catholic families who just want a classical, old-school tradition, you know, traditional education rooted in our Western intellectual tradition and in cultivating virtue. That's what their schooling is for.
0: Yeah. Give me an idea of where will you be located? What is the address? And give me an idea of what kind of families you're reaching out to.
1: Yeah, so we will be opening in Hampshire County. We're not sure exactly where yet. We're looking at several locations. We should have that pinned down by the end of September.
0: Okay.
1: But we're aiming to be in Hampshire County, not too far from 91, so that we're accessible all up and down, you know, Western Mass. Basically, everything but the Berkshires should be able to reach us if they're willing to drive just a little bit.
0: And the families you're looking for, I mean, it's obvious. We were just talking about what, you know, my family, what, why we were devoted to it and what we got from it. I imagine you're looking for families who want to provide their children with that type of an education.
1: Correct. So I'm currently working with the various Catholic K-8 schools in the region to talk to their middle school classes and see what sort of students might be interested. We're also doing substantial outreach to homeschool families. So I think that's a market that doesn't necessarily get served well at the high school level. And a lot of times those are the people who have recognized that the current school system might not be serving them well. And, you know, we can step in and we can help and provide for that.
0: Oh, that's great. Now, how do folks get, if they're interested, if we pique their interest, which I hope they have, how do folks get information about Chesterton Academy of the Divine Mercy?
1: Our website is ChestertonDivineMercy.org, so we're real easy to find. We're also real easy to Google if you don't have the exact URL, so very easy to find us online. There's an events page, there's a newsletter. Come sign up, check us out. You can reach me directly through sort of a contact form or an email team right there through the website, and I'm happy to answer any questions from any of your listeners who are interested.
0: Well, that's great. Luke Hall Waddell, folks, is the founding headmaster of what will be a new Catholic school in the Commonwealth of Massachusetts, and I just think that is great. Luke, thank you so much for your time, and good luck. Keep in touch with us.
1: Thank you so much.
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6: Good morning, 8 o'clock. I'm Justin Pospiek. Here's what's happening. The Rhode Island Department of Human Services office in Pawtucket is shut down until further notice because of a bed bug infestation. The DHS says employees at the Pawtucket location will be working remotely or from another office until the issue's been resolved. Back in early August, the Service Employees International Union, Local 580, called on the state to immediately begin heat treatments to get rid of bed bugs at the Department of Human Services building in Providence. It's not known if the bed bug issues in Pawtucket and Providence are connected. Republican candidate for Connecticut Governor Ryan Fazio says he's opposed to tax breaks for data centers. He said on Thursday that he's not opposed to data centers themselves, but doesn't want the companies to be allowed to take advantage of tax rebates. Fazio currently serves on the Energy and Technology Committee of the state legislature. Well, Smith College is mourning Gloria Steinem. The feminist icon and Smith alum died Wednesday at the age of 92. Steinem remained a fixture at the Women's College after she graduated back in 1956, returning often to speak and teach. Smith remembered Steinem as, quote, one of the most consequential feminist voices of the 20th and 21st centuries. And Goose, the runaway water monitor lizard who became a central Massachusetts sensation last summer, is making a one-day return to Webster. The Worcester Telegram reports he'll appear September 26th from 11 a.m. until noon at the Gladys E. Kelly Library as part of a Rainforest Reptile Shows program. Goose escaped through a second-story window last July and spent 2 weeks on the loose, sparking sightings, memes, and a regional search before being found in Dudley. He now lives at a reptile rehabilitation center run by Rainforest Reptile Shows. In sports, the Red Sox open their series against the Baltimore Orioles with a 6-5 victory. The Yankees are visiting the Padres for the start of a 3-game series in San Diego. And UMass football opened their year with a major upset following a 37-21 win at
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0: The Jim Polito Show.
20: We shall never surrender.
0: Good morning, everybody. Happy Friday. And we are wink, wink, nudge, nudge, almost live. Oh, listen, truth here. You know, we're transparent. Unlike sometimes our state government. Yeah. The reason that my next guest is here is that she is the town administrator in Sturbridge. And you may say, boy, Jim, Sturbridge, that's way out there. Not really. Beautiful community. But she had an op-ed, a guest op-ed that she did in the Worcester Telegram and really got my attention. And she's not on either side of the political aisle. She's not talking politics. But what she is talking is about local government. And your own local government and its ability to govern its own community without heavy-handed outside interference, or as we like to call it sometimes, bigfooting, coming in. Now, you know, one of the themes on this show is you have got to be involved in your local community, in the politics, you know. And if you remember, Miguel up in Orange actually ran for office when he heard me saying that. I mean, I would love for you to do that. But at the very least, I want you to know what's going on in your local community, because that can have more impact on your life than anybody in the White House. So joining me now, town administrator and author about what I thought was a very, very good piece. You should maybe look it up online and read it. I'm joined now by Robin Grimm. Good morning, Robin.
21: Good morning, Jim. How are you today?
0: I'm good. Thanks for doing this, and happy Friday to you. So,
21: you as well.
0: Thank you. So you did this piece, and I mean, you brought into it what's going on in OCAM. And what's going on, you know, with the renewable energy and the battery storage facility there, and OCAM saying we don't want it, and the state saying, well, you're going to have it. Now, I know you don't want to get into the politics of this, but I think absent the politics, you made a very, very good point.
21: Yeah, so the real issue is about local control. It is not a partisan issue. It's truly a government issue. And when we look at why those of us who work in municipal government, to your point about getting involved, the reason we do it is because we impact quality of life every day, and we interact with constituents every day. People choose to live in the community that they live in because of the local fabric, the local feel. Some people like a dense population. Some people like rural communities. And when we go back to what makes New England wonderful and why we have 300-some-odd communities in Massachusetts, I'm from Rhode Island, we've got 39 communities in a state 20 miles wide.
0: Yeah.
21: It's because we love government by the people, and that's the foundation of the country. That's what the whole thing starts from sort of the bottom up, if you will. And what we're seeing here is an erosion of that systematically, and it is not by whether the town is red or blue. In fact, my references to the whole issue with the battery storage impacts the Berkshires tremendously, and that's a very blue community, and Central Mass tends to be a little more red, and there, and you know, the Oakham area is being impacted. So you're absolutely right. It's not a political issue. It's really very much one of local control and changing the whole feel of New England state, where we're very parochial, but we like it that way, and that's why we live here.
0: We're talking with Robin Grimm. She is, of course, the town administrator in Sturbridge, and making a point about something that is, nonpartisan, which is your own local control. Now, you know what? I just want to get into the weeds just a little bit here. So,
21: sure.
0: In communities in Massachusetts, you can either have a charter or you can have basically town meeting, which is what, I mean, the founders, that's what they lived by, wasn't it?
21: Exactly. Exactly. That's the whole reason we have town commons, was people would meet and vote on the warrant. And it was called a warrant because you were expected to come and attend. That's the history of it.
0: Wow.
21: And so town meeting is really one of the purest forms of government. And in Sturbridge, it's an open town meeting where every resident can come and vote. I worked in Stoughton prior. That was a representative town meeting where you had elected representatives. But it's very much the purest form of government where we have a voice in all of it. So when state regulation or state legislation steps right over, completely trumps those local bylaws or local regulations, you lose that spirit of that local control.
0: Yeah, and then you've got some, you know, like I said, big footing, because they can come in. They are the state and can come in and say, okay, this is what you're going to do. And it seems to me that it is encroaching quite a bit. And it's obviously you're bringing up the point here in Massachusetts. It's a problem in other states too, and whether they be red or blue, it does happen in other states.
21: Yes, it does. And it's, you know, the issue when we start to look at large scale things. Sure, we need state laws, and I reference the fact that things like gaming is a statewide issue sometimes.
0: Yeah,
21: building trade certification because of the broad public safety implications. Those types of things are appropriate at the state level. But when you start talking about things like what's happening with housing and the fact that the house next to you, even if you move into a district that you believe is a rural residential or a minimum 2-acre lot, that now by right your neighbor can turn their house into a duplex against all of local zoning, that starts changing your community. But it also has a broader impact even on just, okay, well, I don't really want to live next door to someone with 8 cars in the driveway now because it's 2 homes instead of 4 cars.
0: Yeah.
21: It also has a broader implication for community. We don't have you have a sense when you work with your planning departments of what your build out is, how many people your town can really hold in a residential capacity based on that zoning, how many single family homes, how many lots, all of those things. If you start literally doubling that, what's the burden going to be on my school department, my recreation program, my senior center, my first responders? And I'm not going to get the tax revenue to offset that because it's still one home.
0: Right. It is, because it takes that out of the equation. You know what's best for your community. And growth and planning are so important. I don't know if you know this, Robin, but I was a nerd urban studies major in college. So I went, and urban studies meant something entirely different back then. It meant studying municipalities, growth, all of those things. And I was kind of a nerdy guy with that. But I learned that early on. You know, you're moving one piece of the puzzle, it offsets everything else. And if you suddenly say, like, I don't want to drag you into politics, but there's a ballot question, and they want to be able to say, hey, look, communities, you may have your zoning laws, but people should be allowed across the state to build a house on 5,000 square feet. And I've seen it in some communities, but those communities decided to adopt it. And obviously by doing that, they had their own planning decisions. But if it's thrust upon you, I mean, and especially in a place like Sturbridge, which really is a rural community, it's thrust upon you in a place like that, then you've got, oh my goodness, well, how are we going to account for this growth in the schools? Mm-hmm. And the tax on a 5,000 square foot plot of land, property tax is a lot different than a quarter acre, you know?
21: Absolutely. Absolutely. And I'm going to have the burden of that population to care for. And, yeah. and this is a huge problem. And, you know, I think when we look at, the, you know, the other issue of what we're talking about with the clean energy stuff, you know, okay, put rooftop solar, put covered parking lots, put covered, you know, but that's all well and good. But when you're now saying that something over a certain number of megawatts that the town has no control over and the state siting board created out of the Climate Act of 2024 can determine whether or not a site is suitable in a town is a little bit scary. And what we're seeing is the eating up of forest land and the eating up of farmland. And this is where west of the 495 belt, again, regardless of the local politics of that town, just the geography and the maintaining of that feel of this part of the state it is a tremendous problem. We worked so hard to protect trees, you know, through the 80s, 90s, and now all of a sudden, you know, we're saying that deforesting is okay and without any local decision making on that.
0: Yeah.
21: And that's a problem.
0: Yeah, Robin, this is a great topic, and that's why I wanted to have you on, because it really does perfectly dovetail with what I've been talking about. You've got to have local involvement in your local community, and more so your state reps and your senators, who are the people who would be part of this. And I know this gets us into that old argument of outside of 495, you know, there's not as much. And believe me, when I was a reporter in Western Mass, I heard it quite a bit. That you know, the reps are fine and good, but when they get to Boston, they're not inside that coveted circle.
21: And I mean, I'm fortunate here in Sturbridge. I've got strong reps, and you know, we have our actual rep sits on Ways and Means and is just a wonderful person. But collectively, we need collectively all of the reps and senators to be able to have voice, because individually one or two of them from outside of 495 aren't going to do it. And again, it's a bipartisan effort.
0: Yeah.
21: And you know, our guys walk the line, cross the line, and do a phenomenal job at that.
0: Yeah.
21: But it's just not enough of them at this point. And the state's doing. And I think with the referendum questions, unfortunately, the public doesn't have a chance to always delve into the nuances of it. And that's why I'm so appreciative of you covering this.
0: No, it's my pleasure. It really is. And I think it was a great effort on your part. And I think it was a very balanced approach, Robin. Of course, you know, we all know which way Jim leans, but I think it was a very it was a very balanced approach and an argument or an idea I can really agree with. And I would think it would cross party lines, too, because I've seen it in other states, whether they be blue or red. Robin, I hope folks look this up. It was in the Telegram, folks, last week. And Robin Grimm is the author of it. G-R-I-M-M. I spelled that correctly, didn't I, Robin?
21: Yeah.
0: Yep.
21: Mm-hmm.
0: And look up her guest piece. It's not behind a firewall, so you can get it. Anybody can get it. But read what she has to say about local control. I think it's very, very important. Robin, thank you so much for your time. Keep up the good work.
21: Thank you, Jim. Thanks for covering this.
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0: Wink, wink, nudge, nudge, almost live version of the Jim Polito Show. Yes, yes, leading into the weekend, getting ready for the long weekend. So we're going to talk with Meg Marie O'Rourke in just a minute, Harmony with Foo, but I just want to let you know that what's coming up in the next half hour, and it's going to be a treat for everybody, because I'm going to talk to you about Tommy B. Well, actually, we're going to talk with Tommy B. How did Tommy B get involved in weather? I mean, does it go back to when he was a child? Okay, I'll give you a hint. It does go back to when he was a child. Now, Tommy, because we're wink, wink, nudge, nudge, almost live, he's not live and he won't be providing a forecast. But after the news at the bottom of the hour, we're going to have a very frank conversation. You'll get a look inside the relationship between Jim and Tom, as if you don't anyway every day. So you definitely want to stick around for that. It is Friday, and of course, she's not taking the holiday weekend off. I'm talking about Meg Marie O'Rourke. She is the host of a great show called Harmony with Food, which also happens to be the name of her organization, which also happens to be the name of the website where you can listen to that show tomorrow live, or you can listen to the podcast at any time, harmonywithfood.com. But joining me now, registered dietitian and the woman who's helping us to eat to a healthier life, Meg Marie O'Rourke. Good morning.
1: Good morning. Happy Friday.
0: Happy Friday. So we're talking some prescriptions today, right?
1: Mm-hmm. Right. Yeah. Tomorrow I want to talk about two stories that show how dangerously thin our safety nets are in medicine right now. And one is about psychiatric care and the other is the Nashville operating room. So first, most of us have heard of the Lindsay Clancy case. Yep. That has been in Massachusetts courtrooms all summer. But I'm not focusing on the crime, Jim. I'm focusing on the overprescribing. Mm-hmm. And the 3 weeks leading up to the tragedy, she was prescribed 8 psychiatric medications. Mm-hmm. Zoloft, Prozac, Ambien, Remeron, Klonopin, Seroquel, Valium, and Lamictal. 8 drugs in 21 days. According to the court testimony, she repeatedly told providers she felt worse, not better. She had severe insomnia, intrusive thoughts, hallucinations, and she almost daily for medication plans was asking for it to be changed because she felt it wasn't working. Mm-hmm. Her lawsuits alleged that they didn't do any metabolic or genetic testing, which you can do to see which tests, you know, which medications might work best for you. That was never done. And so even after she reported these extreme reactions, including staying awake for 48 hours straight after starting Zoloft, that reaction alone should have triggered a reassessment for possible bipolar disorder, which was later diagnosed. Hmm. And then let's jump to the Nashville case. A state investigation found that 4 patients scheduled for routine knee replacements surgeries were injected with potassium phosphate instead of the anesthetic, and it was directly into their spines. This wasn't one person's mistake. Investigators cited failures across the pharmacy, surgery team, and hospital management. 3 pharmacy techs missed the error. There was no pharmacist the night before. And even after the wrong drug injection, the surgical team didn't follow established emergency protocols quickly enough. 2 patients are now paralyzed, and 1 is still on life support. So we're going to be focusing on, you know, warning signs missed, being your own healthcare advocate, being proactive about your own health. And, you know, many of my listeners know that I was injured years ago in the hospital, and that caused 5 more surgeries because they sent me home after my doctor told me I need to go to the ER and I needed my appendix out. I went to the hospital. They sent me home. Oh. My appendix was gangrenous, and I ended up needing 5 more surgeries after that because they made a huge mistake.
0: Oh, boy.
1: So, and I hate to say this, but my mom died during a colonoscopy. So we have to be really careful about who we're working with, what signs that we see. If you feel like the surgeon in your gut isn't the right surgeon for you, get another opinion. There's lots of things we can do to be proactive about our health.
0: Yeah, I mean, that's the perfect advice. And I worked in the healthcare industry and would say that to people, that you are your own best advocate, you.
1: Mm-hmm.
0: And your instincts will be correct. If you have concerns, ask. Don't keep it to yourself. Ask. Well, this sounds like a very important show. So listen, everybody, I hope you're listening tomorrow, because, and if you can't, if you're busy, that's all right. You can go to

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4: WDAG. Welcome back. You know we're almost live. Wink, wink, nudge, nudge. So, what I decided to do was... No Tommy B right now, but live with a forecast. But how about Tommy B? Is he live or is it Memorex? Remember that? Is it live, Tommy B, or is it Memorex?
5: He's one of the most experienced weather forecasters in New England. And now he's right here. The Jim Polito Show's chief meteorologist, Tom Bivacqua.
4: Tommy B is in the house. Good morning, my good friend. And don't say hit it. Just don't say hit it.
6: All right. No, I'm going to say hit it. Hit it.
4: There's no hit it.
6: Hit it.
4: We are technically, we are almost live today. So I've got to warn everybody up front, there's not going to be a Tommy B forecast at the end of this segment where I say, you know, or El Luco says, will you get to the forecast, please? Listen, I have to talk to you weather and some other issues. Are you ready?
6: Yeah, this better be good because here it is. I'm relaxing at Musquamicut Beach, and you called me up to do this recording.
4: You're not at Musquamicut Beach. Stop.
6: I just bought myself a hot dog.
4: Oh, did you find a clam in the cuff of your pants?
6: No, that was the cleaner who found that.
4: Oh, okay, all right. So listen, your fall began on Tuesday, because you, as meteorologists, you start fall September 1, which to me makes more sense than waiting into the, what is it, the autumnal equinox? Is that what we call it?
6: Yes.
4: Okay, so.
6: Yes, but you're a little bit inaccurate, you big dummy.
4: Why?
6: My fall started when summer ended for me last Friday. And I returned to the classroom on Monday.
4: So, technically, Monday the 31st, you had a jump start on the fall.
6: Yes.
4: No, but all kidding aside, meteorological fall starts September 1st, which I think makes more sense. And then meteorological winter begins December 1st. And what I like about that is spring is March 1st.
6: Yeah, and you know what? You're really, really getting to me this morning.
4: Why?
6: What's here it is. I'm relaxing on the beach, and you're talking about winter now.
4: All right, all right.
6: I don't want to talk about winter. December 21st.
4: Okay.
6: December 1st.
4: Okay. Oh. All right, all right. I brought up spring, March 1st.
6: Yeah, that's like a year away.
4: Okay. So, all right, forget it. Let's do this. I want to ask you a question because people often say, how did Tommy get into weather? And I tell them the story. Tommy, you have been fascinated with weather since you were little Tommy B. Since
6: yes.
4: you were a kid. You
6: yes.
4: used to write forecasts for people and put
6: mm-hmm.
4: them in their mailbox. In
6: correct.
4: your neighbor, how? Just try to bring me back to what started it. I mean, I know you love baseball, but that's easy to explain. Why did little Tommy B get fascinated with the weather?
6: Well, little Tommy B got fascinated with the weather when I lived in Mount Vernon, New York.
4: Okay, before
6: it was a baseball throw from the Bronx,
4: and. Yeah.
6: And in our backyard, we lived in an apartment, but behind the apartment, there was a nice hill for sledding.
4: Yeah.
6: Okay. So I used to love it when it snowed.
4: Oh, you
6: so
4: did?
6: I knew that I would have flooding rights. Well, that's what got me into watching the weather all the time.
4: Are you serious? It was as simple as that?
6: As simple as that. I used to watch, you know, in the New York area,
4: yeah.
6: Even back then, you had channels 2, 4, 5, 7, 9, 11, and 13.
4: Yeah.
6: And several of those stations had their own newscasts. So I used to watch Officer Joe Bolton doing the weather in his police outfit.
4: Are you kidding?
6: I used to watch Gloria Ocon, Carol Reed. Yep.
4: I got to look up these people. Wait a minute. Why was there an officer doing the weather? Was he a bona fide meteorologist, or was he just one of those weather people?
6: What, one of those weather people.
4: Oh.
6: Yep.
4: So back.
6: Look them up.
4: All right, I will. But Tommy, back then, it was acceptable for someone to do the weather on television, and they were not a meteorologist. Now, that has changed. How could you be on TV now if you weren't a meteorologist?
6: Oh, I don't think that's correct.
4: You don't? You think there are people?
6: I don't think that's correct. Absolutely, yes.
4: I think
6: that there are many people who do weather without a degree in meteorology.
4: Really?
6: Yeah. Uh-huh.
4: Well, why do the television stations, though, always tout that the person is a meteorologist?
6: I don't know. Well, you know, when I first arrived in Omaha,
4: yeah,
6: I was the chief meteorologist.
4: Yes.
6: Why was I the chief? You know what I almost just did?
4: What?
6: I almost bit into a piece of chicken while talking to you.
4: Eating chicken on Musquamicut Beach. Yeah, now I really believe you're on Musquamicut Beach.
6: No, it was in one of those cardboard lids. What's the matter with you?
4: I don't hear the ocean.
6: You want to hear it?
4: No, I actually don't, because you'll do something inappropriate.
6: Yeah, then I'll fall. I'll drop the phone in the waves.
4: You don't want to do that. So go ahead. Go back.
6: So that's essentially the story. So we moved to Yorktown Heights, New York,
4: yep.
6: Which is in northern Westchester County,
4: yeah.
6: Adjacent to one of my favorite towns, Shrub Oak. And I delivered these things in the mailboxes. And I used to put our telephone number if people had questions. Well, guess what?
4: What?
6: People had questions, and they would call my house at 7 in the morning.
4: And
6: my father did not like being awakened and rushing to the phone at that hour. So that came to an end.
4: That part of the story I never knew, that you included the phone number.
6: Yep, that came to an end.
4: Oh, I can see why it would come to an end.
6: Yep. Daddy-O was not happy about that.
4: Ernie did not like that.
6: That's correct.
4: Oh, boy. Okay. All right. So let's continue with this. You figured out that you liked it. You put them in the mailboxes. Okay.
6: Mm-hmm.
4: Now, fast forward me, because you went to University of North Dakota.
6: And, yep, and I took the temperatures there.
4: No, I know you. I know that part. I know that part. That you did. You had a roommate who went into broadcasting, Shadow Stevens.
6: That's correct.
4: Did that influence you to think about it more, or was it just still a hobby then?
6: No, it didn't. It didn't interest me anymore, because Shadow was a radio guy, as it turned out.
4: Yeah,
6: he eventually did movies too, and he did a variety of other shows.
4: Oh, yeah.
6: Like Dave's World. He was in that, Star of Dave's World. No, it did not, because he had a great voice.
4: Yeah.
6: And I didn't have that great a voice. And by the way, you know, way back then, I was a little timid, if you know what I mean. I did not like to answer questions because I was afraid I was going to get them wrong. And that's why I am now the Vox Populi. Because I know all the answers to all the questions.
4: Oh, yeah, you do. You do.
6: Yeah.
4: Yeah.
6: And all those degrees of mine, it's amazing.
4: Yeah, yeah, all those degrees. Yeah, yeah, 98.6, that's your degree. Yeah.
6: No. You know, it's a little known fact.
4: Yeah.
6: That I was on the stepping stone of the AI development. Oh, yeah.
4: Yeah. You, just like Al Gore invented the internet, you invented AI.
6: Yeah, that's right. Yeah.
4: Yeah.
6: Now, I didn't say I invented it. You know, my team was called in to help out.
4: Your team.
6: Yeah.
4: Yeah. I've seen your team. It's backwards, Chris.
6: Backwards Chris and a bottle of Jack.
4: Yeah, that's it. That's it. I don't think I've ever seen you drink Jack Daniels. I don't think I've... And that was Sinatra's drink, by the way. I don't think I've ever seen you have any Jack Daniels.
6: No, I drink much more prestigious labels.
4: Oh, yeah,
6: today.
4: Yeah, yeah. Popov Vodka. What was the other one? C and
6: Jenkins.
4: Ice. C, Jenkins. Yeah, that's nice. But I will say you do have good taste in IPAs. I find that
6: yes.
4: I find that interesting. All right, let's get back to this again. So Tommy B was actually a little shy. That I never knew. I always figured you were gregarious, kind of, you know. I always kind of figured you, I picture you as the personality you have now back then, but I guess you didn't. And you are right. Back then, to get into broadcasting, you had to have one of those professional voices. I mean, like Shadows.
6: Yeah, pretty much so.
4: He was born with that, though. He was gifted. He was gifted that.
6: To this day, he still has the best voice in
4: media,
6: as far as I'm concerned.
4: Oh, yeah.
6: Let me finish the story.
4: Okay, go ahead.
6: So I eventually, when I started modeling, I went to the Connecticut School of Broadcasting.
4: Oh, and that started it.
6: Yep.
4: Wow.
6: And the very last day, it was my time to present.
4: Yeah.
6: Well, Connecticut School of Broadcasting was basically a radio school.
4: Yes, they were back then.
6: If you wanted to get into radio, you went there.
4: Yep.
6: So
4: yep.
6: My last day, I put a USA map, like a road map from a gas station. Remember they used to, you could buy, get them for free, actually. You get them for free.
4: Yep.
6: So I put a map of the United States on the wall. I had a magic marker, put some H's and L's,
4: the
6: highs and lows, cold front, and I did a weather presentation. And the class actually was so impressed that they urged me to call up Arnold Klinsky at WVIT in Hartford.
4: Yep.
6: And he hired me.
4: Wow. That's
6: amazing.
4: I made
6: a tape. Yeah. Listen to this, Jim. I made a tape.
4: Yep.
6: At the middle school where I worked.
4: Yep.
6: Because we had a TV station in the middle school.
4: And that, way back then, they did?
6: In the 1960s.
4: Wow.
6: Yes.
4: Wow.
6: It was absolutely amazing. So here it was. Well, all the kids on my news team were seventh graders, and then they would throw it to me, and now Mr. Babakwa has the forecast. So it all started then. Oh, and by the way, for all the teachers out there with all the issues with money in schools.
4: Yeah.
6: In 1968, my budget for the next year was $1,800.
4: Are you kidding? For your supplies, for everything else?
6: For supplies, yes. $1,800. I don't know what that would convert to in 2026 dollars, but it is far, far ahead of what most of us get to budget today in public school.
4: Tom, that's amazing. And that is one of the things. I don't want to go off on a tangent here, but that's one of the things that upsets me is that teachers now have to dig into their own pockets, and yet we spend more on education than any other industrialized nation. And yet,
6: isn't that amazing?
4: And then yet our teachers have to... Well, Tom, Connecticut was always known for the quality of their public education and they had the money for it, Tom, too. I mean, you were in a Tony area where you were teaching.
6: Yeah, no question about it.
4: Yeah. Well, Tommy, this has been great. Now, listen, guess what? You don't have to do a forecast, but now everybody knows the evolution of Tommy B. How do you like that?
6: Oh, yeah, no. No, don't go in the water. I I see dorsal fins.
4: Stop
6: don't
4: it.
6: Go in the water.
4: Please don't. I can't take another AI generated picture. I can't.
6: I just saved someone's life.
4: I can see it now. David Hasselhoff playing Tom Bavacqua. Yeah, or Tom Bavacqua playing David Hasselhoff. Tommy, thank you very much, my friend. You have a great Labor Day weekend.
6: And you too. You take care.
4: Take care. You're listening to the Jim Polito Show.
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20: .org.

Welcome back, everybody. Well, you know what? My final word, you're going to say, Jim, you say that all the time. And it makes sense to say it today. Well, I'm off today. You know that. We've been wink, wink, nudge, nudge, almost live. And we are off Monday, too, just so that you know. Yes, we are off Monday. We're doing national programming with our friends at Fox. And I think Rory has. I'm not sure if Rory has a piece of that. I can't remember. But anyway, the reason I tell you this is, I tell you, if you can, take the time off. Well, at the very least, if you have vacation, never return it. Never lose it. See, we have a use it or lose it here, where you've got to use it by the end of the year. And that's why generally, you know, because I've got time left over, I'll take that time off between Christmas and New Year's. But yeah, it's a use it or lose it. And I say to you, never leave any of it behind. Never. That's the one thing. I don't want to be on my deathbed, you know, and nobody ever really is on their deathbed saying, gee, I wish I had worked more. No, they're, you know, you're going to think of all that time and all that fun and all the time off. So just keep that in mind. Yes, I know I've said it many, many times before. And again, I think, you know, with the show, we travel like we're going to Ireland soon. Next year's trip is going to be amazing. But I'll say to you, with all of that in mind, you don't have to go to the exotic places, but if you can, go. But just get away from the day-to-day of laboring. Yeah. Because you come back and you're a better worker. And that's one thing we can learn from the Europeans. There's a couple of other, but, you know, they should learn a lot more from us, actually. But that one, they know. And that's going to do it for today, folks. Please take a moment to think about the men and women of this country who wear the uniform, wore the uniform, or those who made the ultimate sacrifice in that uniform. Please respect our men and women in blue. We lost 72 of them on this day in history. 25 were shot to death. Have a great long weekend. And we'll be back live Tuesday morning. And always remember what Julie Flynn said. Hope is the...

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6: It's back to work for Lindsay Clancy's deadlocked jury. I'm Dave Anthony, Fox News, resuming deliberations the seventh day.
7: You must follow the law as I give it to you, whether you agree with it or not.
6: That's after Judge William Sullivan got into it with Clancy's lawyer, Kevin Reddington, who wants the one presumed holdout juror replaced. The judge already refused to do that, as Reddington insists that juror is not following the law.
8: I would ask that you specifically direct their attention to proof beyond a reasonable doubt and re-instruct them on that forcefully.
9: I think I did that yesterday, didn't I?
10: Yes.
8: You did it yesterday. You did it soft. You didn't do it forcefully. And
9: what do you want me to do?
8: I want
9: get
8: you to
9: get a brass band? I read the instruction.
6: The jury is considering murder or manslaughter or the Clancy insanity defense in the killing of her three children. There was a hiring surge in August.
11: There were 162,000 new jobs created last month, more than triple expectations. The unemployment rate held at 4.1%. New jobs were created located in manufacturing, construction, education, and government. July employment was initially reported as a decline. It's been revised to creation of 21,000 jobs.
6: That's Fox's Ginny Cazzola. President Trump just reacted on Truth Social, posting the jobs number is great, and you haven't seen anything yet. But the Iran conflict keeps costing us at the gas pump, hitting trucking and farming hardest. Diesel hit a record high today, $5.85 per gallon, and AAA's national average for regular is $4.14. That's higher than any Labor Day weekend ever.
10: The vice president said that the end of this conflict with Iran basically depends on Iran, that they simply have to stop firing on commercial ships in the Strait of Hormuz.
6: Fox's Steve Harrigan in Tel Aviv also reports things are worse in Iran, with even bigger inflation and fuel shortage.
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0: It's Chuck, it's Mike, it's Tucker with you here on a Jobs Friday. It's Labor Day Friday, actually, and that means many of you might be in the car going to nice places, fun places, beachy places, barbecue-y places, all the above. And we appreciate you joining us on your way to wherever it is that you might be going. The jobs report did come out at 8:30 a.m. Eastern time this morning. What we saw, a bumper number to the upside on jobs created, 162,000 in August, plus positive revisions for June and July, to the tune of an additional 55,000 jobs added. This is why, again, I think generally my view remains, hey, the labor market is fine. I know that the last couple months before this were looking a little bit dodgier, but the labor market is fine. It's not really accelerating. I know that this is a good month here, but other than that, you kind of look at like the three-month average, and it's just kind of chopping around for the last basically year or so. It hasn't really gone anywhere. It's not really getting better. It's not getting worse. The unemployment rate right now is 4.1%. A year ago, it was 4.3%, so the unemployment rate has come down year over year and has been in the same place for the last couple months now. And so I think my overall view on the labor market is it's not a problem for the economy. It's not great. It's just fine, and sometimes it can be that without having to be the best labor market ever or, you know, the worst one and we're heading for impending doom.
1: I would give it a substantially better grade than I would give it last year, I think, is where I land. I think there's a lot of nerves around hiring last year, especially after tariff announcements in
0: April.
1: But you're right. For the last 6 months or so, it's improved compared to last year, and that's what we've
0: the whole year. The whole year's been basically the same.
1: Yeah.
0: Like it's been since January, the labor market bottomed, and it's basically just been okay, we're hanging out here.
1: Yeah. So that's good, because hanging out at 4.1% unemployment, like, there aren't a ton of moments in American history where you see unemployment below 4.5%. It's a pretty solid labor market.
0: It's not solid, Mike. It's 4.1 is exceptional.
1: Yeah.
0: Like, you look at the times that we've been below 4.1. You've got periods in the early 1950s, you know, the post-war effort. You've got a couple periods in the mid-1950s, late 1960s, late 1990s, and that's basically it.
1: So this report, the labor market itself, I would agree, I would describe it as exceptional. This report itself defied expectations pretty dramatically, and in and of itself, as a single month report, I think is also exceptional. It's maintaining a low unemployment rate.
0: I would say exceptional.
1: You had triple the expectations for job creation.
0: Well, if expectations were 1,000 and you came in at 3,000, you wouldn't say you tripled it. And it's fine. Like, I don't know. We don't have to overreact in either direction. Okay. Like, we didn't panic when we saw last month's, even though it was negative. Like, this one's, it's fine. Like, it's good. It's a good report, but yeah. I'm not going to jump to the labor market's now amazing.
1: Yeah. So, good report. This was one of two data points over this week and next week that we were considering, Chuck, and kind of laid out as the two important figures that we will receive ahead of the September 16th Fed meeting. And so, in that context of what does the Fed do next, how would you categorize this report in terms of inflationary, deflationary, recession indicator, growth indicator? How should the Fed be, or how will the Fed be interpreting a report like this?
0: They could, in theory, say, hey, the labor market's stronger, and if inflation comes in hot, we've got, a case to hike. Generally, you don't want to be making Fed policy based on one or two data points. You know, like that's not good policy. That generally doesn't tell you that you have a conclusive theory about why things are happening. It's much more just like you're reacting to whatever comes out. And like the point I'll make is, okay, so this one came. This is a good jobs report, and let's say that inflation's hot next week. The Fed goes and they hike.
5: Yep.
0: So let's say that now we get to October and we get the September data and we see 20,000 jobs lost again and inflation cools. Well, should the Fed cut then?
5: No, I would say they should. I guess what your predisposed thinking about the economy overall is, right? If you were already predisposed, like Kevin Warsh stated, that inflation is running too hot and they remain serious about bringing it down. If you operate under those words, that's the context of the Fed and they're thinking about the economy, then this jobs report, I don't believe, can give you any information to divert you from that viewpoint. If your viewpoint is already, hey, rates are restrictive right now and we don't think we need to do much, then this jobs report, I don't think, contradicts that viewpoint either. But if you were looking for an excuse to not hike rates at the next meeting, this didn't give it to you.
0: No, if you had another report where you came out with like 30,000 jobs lost, now you've got back-to-back months of, you know, negative job growth, yep, and maybe the unemployment rate went from 4.1 to 4.2 or 4.1 to 4.3.
5: That'd be a very good reason to not hike rates.
0: Correct. Then you could say, okay, we've got a multi-month, you know, development that's going on here that's weakening. Do we want to pay attention to this? The other piece that I'll throw out there as a counter is on all of this. It's pretty clear based on the data that there's some residual seasonality that's left over in the inflation data, that's left over in the GDP data, and that may be left over in the jobs data. Each of the last 4 years now, we've seen jobs numbers weakening heading into the fall, and then they've bottomed out at some point. Each of the last 4 years, we've seen the GDP rate peak in Q3 and then decline Q4, 1, and 2 subsequent to that.
5: Yeah.
0: Same with inflation. So, like, you kind of wonder here, and you look at this. And again, this is why I think you shouldn't be making these moves based on individual data points. The labor market, all year it's been telling you, hey, it's not getting worse. Okay, that's fine. So if it's not getting worse, we certainly don't need to cut interest rates. I think we can agree on that broadly when we look at the labor market. The question is, okay, the inflation picture, are rates restrictive enough to rein inflation into where you want to be? And based on the core inflation numbers being at 2.5 on CPI, 3.3 on PCE, and 4.2 on PPI, you'd look at that and you'd say, no, we're probably not there yet. And so this is why I think all of the hype about, like, oh, what's the Fed going to do this meeting? Like, it's misplaced. If the Fed were serious about getting inflation back to 2%, hike interest rates 1%, call it a day, and see what happens over the next 6 months. That's what you do. You don't debate about, like, you and I both know, Mike, 0.25% either way doesn't change anything.
5: No, it's the message that you send.
0: It's not, but it's okay, what are you actually going to do? Like, a 0.25% doesn't change the U.S. economy.
5: Right.
0: You know, the reason the U.S. economy slowed in 2022 was because the Fed ended up hiking 5% by the time it was all said and done. Not like, well, we're going to do a quarter here. Like, quarter's not going to matter. Now, could it be symbolic in that, you know, Warsh, you know, acknowledges, okay, I might need to hike rates? Sure, I buy that in terms of maybe restoring some credibility. But then what happens if inflation stays high and you got to hike again? Are you going to do that? Because that's not priced in right now. So I think my take on the labor market remains the same as it's been pretty much since February of this year, which is, hey, the bleeding that we were concerned about last year stopped. It's not really getting too much better. It's not really getting, it's not getting worse. And so given that, I don't think you have any ammunition to be cutting interest rates if inflation remains elevated, which right now it does.
5: The other contextual point I will make about the labor market, because it is a big change from anything we've seen in the last couple decades, I believe. Part of the reason the labor market is remaining tight in this environment is because of changes to immigration policy.
7: Yeah.
5: Like, that is very evident from the data that we see here. The labor force is about 2.5 million people smaller than it was, since like November of last year. So that is a big change, not one that we have really ever seen with the labor market. And so trying to guess what happens next there, I think, is you got to be humble with some of the stuff when you see such a dramatic change like that, because it is not something that we've seen before.
7: Let's take a quick break here. When we return, we'll talk a little bit about what we're seeing in market response to this and more next.
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7: Mike, shortly after we received the jobs report, we had a Truth Social post from President Trump. I'm going to read it here. Great jobs number just announced, breaking all estimates except mine by double and triple, and you haven't seen anything yet. Employers added 162,000 jobs in August. Lower the interest rates because the USA is a much stronger credit than it was just a short time ago. A strong country means a lower interest rate. It's a better credit. Very simple. We should have the lowest rate of any country in the world, like the old days, without the United States agreeing to allow them their big surpluses, and we could stop that immediately. They would no longer be considered financially elite. Lower the rate or I'll stop trading with countries with which we have a deficit, which the U.S. Supreme Court, in its ridiculous and very costly tariff decision, strongly acknowledged that the president has the absolute right to do. It's better than tariffs. The Fed board, with its great new leader, must get smart. Be patriots for a change. High interest rates put the USA at a very unfair disadvantage. So, the question, there are a few questions that come out of this.
5: A bunch. Yeah.
7: The first, is the premise accurate that if your economy is stronger, you should have lower interest rates? Generally, the answer is no. And the reason why that answer is no gets at something that we were talking about over the last couple days, which is when you're talking about buying U.S. government bonds, ultimately you have a match between supply and demand. And if the economy is stronger, then in order to buy your debt, you will have to have a higher rate of interest that you offer creditors simply because they have other alternatives that they can look to in a stronger economy. It's different from how we approach it as personal borrowers where, hey, if you have better credit, you're able to get a lower interest rate. The reason why lenders will offer you a lower interest rate, let's say that you know Mike has an 800 credit score and I've got a 600, the reason they'll offer the lower interest rate to Mike is because he's more likely to pay them back and I am less likely, and so they need more interest to compensate. We all understand that. But when we talk about sovereigns, remember, we're not talking about sovereigns defaulting. They don't typically, aside from like Argentina, default in the traditional sense. Sovereigns can print money as much as they need to in order to fund their debt. And so it's not about a faster growing country being a better credit risk. Again, faster growth doesn't have anything to do with the risk of default necessarily. But rather, you're talking about, hey, what are the alternatives out there, and how fast is growth, and what does that do to inflation, and how much do I need to be paid in order to be compensated for a certain level of growth and inflation that's out there? The reason we had low interest rates in the 2010s?
5: Growth sucked.
7: The growth picture sucked. And so people said, look, I'm nervous. You don't need to pay me much in order to get me into a 10-year treasury because I don't think I can earn much elsewhere.
5: So all of the rest of that, you know, all of the first part of this Truth Social post could have been looked at in a few different ways, like, hey, you know, bring down our interest rate cost by buying U.S. government bonds. That could be a message to insurance companies, banks, foreign governments, et cetera, et cetera. The end of the tweet, though, makes it clear that this message is for the Federal Reserve and their interest rate target that they use. So, very clearly here, now the president has called upon the Fed and its new leader, whom he appointed, Kevin Warsh, to lower interest rates, in his words, because the U.S. economy is stronger than it appeared yesterday. The Federal Reserve is independent. They are fiercely trying to defend that independence. That was, you know, a big portion of Jay Powell's last few years in the role. The Supreme Court very much reaffirmed its independence. The question that I have is, does this post change any voting members' minds about what they were going to do? If you were on the fence, and I don't mean in the way that the president's looking for, by the way, if you were on the fence about what to do at this next meeting, and you know, some clearly are, some aren't. Waller just yesterday said he would support a no rate hike at the next meeting. So like, he's already out there saying something like that. But if you're on the fence about what do we do next, and you're concerned about the Fed's future independence, I gotta think that a lot of those Fed voting members are going to say, we have to hike rates here to preserve the appearance of independence from the White House.
7: A few things to break down on this. First, I actually think Waller was misinterpreted yesterday.
5: Do you? I didn't read his actual quote. I read the interpretation. So what did he say?
7: I do, because he pretty much said, like, yes, like, as of right now, like, I think there's a case for not doing anything. And then he was like, but depending how things evolve before the meeting, I could be swayed the other way.
5: So that is a misinterpretation.
7: I think a lot of people like saw what he said and kind of cut off the back end, and I don't think it was as open and shut as it was portrayed in a few places. The other piece on this is, remember that the Fed has three options at any particular meeting: cut, hike, or do nothing.
5: Yep.
7: Doing nothing, still, if you want to preserve Fed independence, you could still say you're doing that by
5: doing nothing.
7: The other piece on this is, here's what I can tell you. There is not going to be a cut at the next meeting.
5: Obviously,
7: So no matter what we get at the next meeting, I don't think it's going to be what the president is asking for.
5: Yeah.
7: And so as such, I don't think that this adds any additional pressure there. And furthermore, what I will say is, if you are a voting member of the Federal Reserve and something the president says is influencing your decision either way, either, well, I've got to stand up to him by doing this, or I've got to get in line by doing that, then you shouldn't be at the Federal Reserve.
5: Mm.
7: Like, your job is to call balls and strikes based on what the economy's doing. And that's how you actually prove that you're independent, is not by, like, symbolically, well, he wants a cut, so I'm going to hike. Well, no, that's just as stupid as being like, well, he wants a cut, so I'm going to cut. If you think the economy warrants a hike, you vote for a hike. If you think it warrants nothing, you vote for nothing. If you think it warrants a cut, you vote for a cut. But if you're being swayed either to defy the president or to get in line, then maybe being on the Federal Reserve Open Market Committee isn't for you.
5: So we have 12 voting members that will be lining up on the 15th and 16th of September to make this decision. Three of them at the last meeting, I believe, voted for a hike. The others remaining on the side of nothing. So we will see what happens in a few weeks here. Quick break. Wall Street Watch coming up next.
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7: The August jobs report is here, where 162,000 jobs were added last month, well above estimates of 55,000. While the unemployment rate held steady at 4.1%. Right now, markets are in negative territory. The Dow is off 0.5% or 272 points off. S&P 500 down about 0.33% or 22 points lower. NASDAQ down 0.2% or 54 points lower. Russell 2000 mostly flat. 10-year Treasury flat as well at 4.764%. And oil dropping nearly 2%, trading at $89 a barrel. Lululemon tanking 17% after the activewear retailer cut its outlook for the second time this year after another quarter of declining sales. Meanwhile, rare earth stocks, including USA Rare Earth, Critical Metals, MP Materials, and Energy Fuels, are seeing modest gains after Reuters reported that some Chinese firms halted U.S. shipments due to geopolitical concerns. Elsewhere, Volkswagen stock jumped 7% overseas after the automaker's board approved a plan to double job losses to 100,000 and halve its model portfolio as it contends with tariffs and Chinese competition. And movie theater chain AMC is seeing its stock jump nearly 9% after the company's CEO criticized Robinhood stock tokens that follow the price of stocks like AMC. I'm Tucker Silva, and that is Wall Street Watch.
8: Mike, anything else that we want to clean up on the jobs report?
9: No. Next Friday, we will be getting a CPI report, if I'm not mistaken. Those two in combination are really the only two data points ahead of the Fed meeting that might influence that decision, and so we'll have our eyes on that next week.
8: Yeah, it's kind of it's one of the rare instances where we end up getting the PPI next week is going to be out before the CPI, which is not usually the case. Mm. So those can be just kind of exciting for being a little bit different in terms of, you know, how they may play out there. So I think that'll be interesting to see what we get. Some other data next week, by the way. It's, again, nothing huge that's out there aside from those, but we are going to get jobless claims. We do have EIA data on Thursday as well. We get New York Fed's not next.

0: week. That's the week after, I think, for manufacturing. So, again, a few other things there. Still nothing for earnings. Remember, earnings season done until October. So we'll see kind of what comes through with some of the data over the next week. Let's talk about U.S. Treasuries a little bit, Mike. Yield on the 10-year yesterday came in from 4.8% to 4.76. Does that mean that the U.S. now has its debt situation under control?
1: Yeah, we fixed it.
0: I'm glad
1: Let
0: we
1: the
0: did.
1: Balloons drop, and yeah, we'll. It was interesting, debt. Actually. Some volatility in rates this morning. We had the 10-year up over 4.8 very briefly right after the report was released. It's since come back in. But yeah, apparently all of our debt problems are solved now.
2: Chuck is the debt!
0: So this is why I think it's dumb to talk about, you know, yields exclusively as being, oh, like investors are rejecting high levels of U.S. debt. Well, no, they're not rejecting high levels of U.S. debt. If they were doing that, then tell me why interest rates fell over the course of the entire 2010s. You know, we had debt levels that were rising the entire time, and yet the 10-year Treasury started the 2010s at like 3.6 and closed the 2010s at like 1.5. So those, you know, those facts are just not in evidence. Even if you want to look, you know, more closely, like this year, just as an example, 10-year Treasury in mid-January was at 4.3. By the end of February, it was at 3.97. Mike, did the deficit picture improve over the course of February?
1: Not that I'm aware of. Chuck, the difficult part with this is I think both you and I do agree that eventually deficits could have this effect on interest rates over a long period of time. Right? Like, are we both in agreement about that point, that eventually the, you know, the government spending, the debt, could become a real issue and backdrop to higher rates for a longer period of time, and really push any number of problems? It could be high inflation, it could be devaluation of the dollar, but like, I think on that point we agree. The problem would be if you believed that was happening any time over the last 50 years, you were proven wrong pretty quickly.
0: Yes, and if you want to look for, like, the things to watch for in terms of, hey, like, tell me that this is really about the deficit and not anything else, you need yields going up while the dollar goes down, and you need commodities, specifically like precious metals, going up even as yields are going up as well. And we've had that, like, sporadically here and there. But seeing it for like a day or two is not something that makes any kind of extended trend. Like, I have that one of the charts that I have that I save just so I can come back to it is, it's a chart of, okay, show me the 10-year yield, show me the dollar index, and show me gold. And if you look at it year to date, what you have is yields have moved up from, again, call it the 4.2% range to 4.7. Got it. Dollar index, over the same time period, has gone from 98 and change to 99. Mike, is 99 lower than 98?
1: Not that I'm aware of.
0: Okay, so the dollar has not sold off over the course of the year. Next one, gold has gone from, actually, I'm just tracking like a gold ETF, but basically it's up 1% over the course of the year. So what we need is yields up, dollar down, gold up. We've got yields up 0.5%.
1: Yeah.
0: The dollar, though, hasn't sold off this year. It's actually strengthened. And gold is basically flat this year. So, yeah, you could pull out, you know, certain instances where you say, hey, end of July, like Kevin Warsh's Fed meeting, the yields went up, the dollar went down, and gold found a bid. For like 3 days. Like, that doesn't make a convincing trend to me. Now, if you want to look at, like, 2027, and you're like, hey, yields go up another 0.5%, the dollar sells off 3%, and gold goes up 10, now I'm interested. If that happens, like, over a full year. But a couple days here and there where you see it, I mention it on our show when it happens, because I'm like, hey, this is notable if it keeps happening. But the fact is, like, let's look just at the last 2 weeks as an example. 10-year's gone from 4.62 up to 4.76. The dollar's completely flat, and gold has sold off about 5%. That's not representing a debt concern in the last 2 weeks now.
1: Right.
0: So you got to look at how different assets are, you know, moving in relation to these things. And I think if you do that, you're going to find yourself less prone to, Tucker, can I get angry debt person?
3: Yeah.
2: The debt!
0: You're not going to sound like that.
2: Ugh, Chuck, it's the debt!
0: No one likes that person. I don't like that person, and that person's me. So, don't be that version of me.
4: Do you guys know that we have $40 trillion in debt?
1: Is that me?
0: No, that's me.
1: Okay.
4: Hey.
1: It's hard to tell when you're whispering.
4: I know, that's why I do it.
2: It's pushing up the yields, man!
0: Right, like, don't be that person. Like, no one likes that person. I kind of wish I had never done that, but...
2: The debt!
0: We got to live and learn. So that's what's going on in Treasury markets right now. Let's take a quick break here, and when we return, let's talk a little bit about diesel and grocery prices next.
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0: Mike, as we projected at the beginning of this week, diesel prices in the United States have now hit a new all-time high at $5.85 a gallon, taking out the 2022 high of $5.81. Based on where wholesale and futures prices are, we might get a little bit more upward drift in the short term here, maybe towards the 590 range. But I think most of this move is capped out here. Again, not really any suggestion that we're going to see these prices come down on diesel here. And in particular, at diesel inventories domestically, there's some real problems, particularly on the East Coast, that may develop over the next 4 to 6 weeks as companies start to ship their holiday products into their stores, as well as the harvest kicks off. But this is something that could potentially filter through to all parts of the economy, because in order to move big, heavy stuff, or even large quantities of light stuff, you've got to use diesel in order to do so, and diesel prices now at an all-time high and up about 10% in the last month.
1: Yeah, no way to paint this as good news. I am excited. In the next hour of the show, we will be joined by Tom Clausen, who's the chief energy advisor for Gulf Oil. He's also the co-founder of Opus, which is a key data provider to Dow Jones and Company on all sorts of items in the energy markets. And I think he'll have some unique insight into just what we are seeing on crack spreads, diesel prices, availability in the Northeast. I believe he's based in New Jersey, so another state that does have some pretty heavy home heating oil usage. So excited about that interview. Again, Tom Clausen joining us around 11:20 this morning to talk about the state of energy markets. I do want to talk about the new guide from the Armstrong Advisory Group out for September. We're kicking off the month here with the five hidden costs of saving too much for retirement. And I know that sounds almost foolish when I say it out loud. You're saving too much for retirement. What a good problem to have. But it can represent a problem. The most obvious one that people, I think, have started to become really aware of is the impact of required minimum distributions. If you wait all the way until 73 or 75 years old, depending on when you were born, you can end up with this required income that is more than you would otherwise need to spend in retirement, and can affect all sorts of things from your tax rate to your Medicare brackets and how much you pay for health insurance in retirement. And so, you know, that piece of it is really, you know, fundamental and important. But I think probably most importantly over all of this stuff is, if you've saved too much for retirement, it likely means that you spent more time working than you had to. And maybe that's what you want, right? 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
0: Mike, I want to talk about sandwiches.
1: Yes, me too.
0: More than half of Americans in their 40s are sandwiched between an aging parent and their old children. So this gets at the sandwich generation idea of people having their own kids take care of plus parents to take care of. of.
1: I got to tell you, Chuck, I'm pretty disappointed in you.
0: I know.
1: Not the type of sandwich I was looking for.
0: I know. So what I'm really interested in is, are there any members, do we have, like, what's the percentage of people in, like, the club sandwich generation?
1: So that would be...
0: The people in their 40s that have living great-grandparents and have living great-grandkids. Basically, like, every generation having kids right around age 20. There's got to be at least... I'm guessing it's at least a few percent.
1: Yeah, yeah.
0: So, in any case, this actually hasn't really changed much since the last time Pew looked at this. So back in, when was it? 2021, 23%. Of households overall were in the sandwich generation. Today it's 25%, so it's ticked up a little bit in the last 5 years. The big thing that you are seeing is there's some drift towards older generations or older people being more likely to fall into this group by virtue of longer lifespan. So 45% of households with a member age 50 to 59 now are in a sandwich situation, as opposed to 36% 5 years ago.
1: Yeah. Yeah, what I think has changed, I mean, you know, compared to 5 years ago and 15 years ago, is the cost of caring for a loved one if their health is deteriorating. That figure has just continued to skyrocket year after year. And, you know, for folks that aren't aware, you know, across the country, if you're talking about the most serious level of long-term care, nursing homes, in, like, the cheapest states in the country, think Louisiana, Mississippi, I think you're down in the $10,000 a month range. And here in the Northeast, you know, average, I think, is $14,000 a month, meaning there are certainly places in the greater Boston area that push $20,000 a month for that type of care.
0: Yeah, if you're like, down the Cape as an example, where there's not much capacity and an older population, it can be close to, like, 25 in some cases.
1: Yeah. So I do wonder, I don't think there's a lesson from these statistics, but what percentage of people would you guess that you talk to, Chuck, that are either I already have or are seriously considering purchasing long-term care insurance?
0: 3%.
1: Yeah.
0: Maybe 5.
1: Yeah.
0: It's not many, because it's cost prohibitive in a lot of cases.
1: Yeah.
0: And people look at it and say, well, I'm never going to go into a nursing home.
1: Right.
0: And, look, I understand that thought, but yet somehow, like, they still end up being pretty full.
1: Even if it's not the nursing home, you know, what people experience, right? Like, okay, I didn't go into the nursing home because my daughter, or, you know, my son, but most of the time my daughter, you know, cared for me and helped me out quite a bit. And what sacrifices does that parent need to make in order to do so, right?
0: Yeah.
1: I've seen people drop out of the labor market in order to care for an aging loved one, and that's wonderful if you can do so, but then what sort of position does that put that person in? People aren't really aware of this, but a lot of the long-term care policies these days that are out there, they actually don't just go towards, like, a facility. A lot of them, it's called indemnity, will actually just pay you. You know, if you don't, you know, if you qualify for the care, meaning you develop dementia or you can't perform, I think it's 2 out of 6 activities of daily living, then these insurance policies, you know, it's not like you have to be institutionalized. They will just pay you,
0: right?
1: And, you know, you can use it to help pay your daughter who's helping you out to take a break from work to you know, set things up. And so it is a underappreciated area of the insurance market that more people probably should be considering, but to your point, most people also can't afford.
0: A lot of people can't, but there is a window in terms of, like, income and net worth where it can make some sense.
1: Yeah.
0: Where it's, I mean, like, hey, yeah, I've got a net worth that would be decimated in, like, a 3-year nursing home stay, and I've got enough income to be able to pay for it.
1: Right. Right. Yeah, if you're worth $50 million, this isn't likely a big concern of yours. If you're worth $200,000, you can't afford it. And if you're, you know, in a different range there, oh boy, it can really, it can make some sense for the insurance. It can really decimate you if you don't have it.
0: The folks with net worths between, like, $500,000 and $2 million,
1: yeah,
0: it seems to be the sweet spot in a lot of cases for potentially using it.
1: Yeah.
0: Let's take a quick break here. We got hour 2 of the show coming up in just a little bit.

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0: Closing up shop today on Clay and Buck. A passionate day for sure. On really just all in this Lindsey Clancy trial, sucking up all the media oxygen, no question about it. So we are hoping on Monday we can dive into a whole range of stories. This trial is not, well, the story I think is certainly not over, because it's likely there'll be a retrial after the mistrial. And Clay, I guess we'll try to send everybody off, you know. Cut yourself some slack this weekend. Go have a good Labor Day weekend. Don't think about one of the darkest crime stories in recent memory. You got to let yourself go enjoy a good weekend. And we're going to come back next week. A lot to talk about the midterms and other things. Clay, that's my version of some sunshine after a lot of darkness.
1: I just said I'm going to watch college football all weekend. I'm headed out to a high school football game. But I do think that the sunshine I would bring is one man knew what was right on this jury, and no matter how much he was berated, no matter how much he was attacked, he was willing to stand for truth. That matters. One person standing for truth matters. For all of you out there, stand for truth.
0: Yeah, well, I was going to say, I think this guy might be a Clay and Buck listener.
1: It wouldn't shock me.
2: Speaking truth and having fun. Clay Travis and Buck Sexton.
1: There's a lot to do this summer. If you're looking to up your energy game to make the most of it, take advantage of the supplement products from a company we discovered a couple of years ago, Chalk. That's C-H-O-Q spelled with a Q. Their all-natural ingredient supplements are specifically formulated to provide men and women with more energy throughout the course of the day.
0: A couple of years ago, I went on a health journey and found Chalk to provide me with the energy for better workouts and more energy to get projects done. Their products were a major part of that equation. You can do the same. Start with Chalk's Male Vitality Stack. The leading ingredient has been found in research studies to increase testosterone levels by 20% within 3 months' time. For guys, that is a primary energy source. It's a game changer.
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5: This is a Fox News alert. It's over in Massachusetts. I'm Lisa Brady.
6: I'm going to declare that the jury is deadlocked. And I'm going to declare a mistrial.
5: Judge William Sullivan just discharging the jury on day 7 of deliberations at the Lindsey Clancy murder trial after they told him again they could not reach a unanimous decision over the killing of Clancy's 3 children. The mistrial declaration had been delayed for several hours by an emergency appeal from the defense, which was rejected by the Massachusetts Supreme Court. That prompted a last-ditch effort a short time ago from defense attorney Kevin Reddington to ask Sullivan for a hearing over a juror believed to be holding out on the issue of reasonable doubt and suspected by the defense of refusing to follow the judge's instructions on the law.
7: I would ask again that you conduct a hearing and understand that you're probably going to deny that.
6: For reasons, as I stated earlier this morning, that request will be denied.
5: Clancy used an insanity defense in the 2023 killing of her children, the youngest just 8 months old. The jury was also allowed to consider lesser counts of second-degree murder and manslaughter. Now that a mistrial has been declared, prosecutors will have to decide on a possible retrial. They could also try to negotiate a plea deal or drop the case. The lead prosecutor just telling reporters there will not be a decision today. President Trump not backing down on Iran.
8: We're taking out a lot of oil. We control the Hormuz Strait. We control it very strongly. We did a hit on certain areas around the Hormuz Strait.
5: The president also just telling reporters he doesn't think it matters what the conflict is called after Vice President Vance said this week he wouldn't call it a war, noting major combat operations are not happening now. Iran remains defiant despite U.S. airstrikes this week and an ongoing economic pressure campaign. 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
5: Recapping the breaking news from Massachusetts, where the judge has declared a mistrial at the Lindsey Clancy murder trial after the jury remained deadlocked. A last-minute appeal by the defense was rejected by the Massachusetts Supreme Court. No word yet from prosecutors on a possible retrial, but they say that decision will not happen right now. More legal trouble for a controversial influencer. Now indicted in Romania.
10: Romanian prosecutors have indicted influencer Andrew Tate for having sex with a minor, trafficking, and money laundering, allegedly exploiting a 15-year-old girl in the UK and Romania between 2012 and 2021. His brother, Tristan Tate, has been charged with complicity as part of the investigation. Prosecutors allege Andrew Tate used coercion, emotional blackmail, and physical aggression to ensure the teenager's compliance and allegedly forced her to produce sexually explicit material. The charges come as the brothers remain detained in Miami as they fight extradition to the UK, where they face a combined 59 charges for alleged offenses between 2010 and 2017. They have denied all wrongdoing. Gianna Gelosi, Fox News.
5: A surprise in the U.S. labor market with 162,000 jobs created in August, triple what economists were expecting, the unemployment rate holding steady at 4.1%.
11: New jobs were created in manufacturing, construction, education, and government. July employment was initially reported as a decline. It's been revised to creation of 21,000 jobs. Administration officials say there was a glitch in July. Winter storms in some states pushed the end of the school year later, and summer layoffs didn't happen until July. Revisions to both July and June reveal 55,000 more jobs created than previously reported.
5: Fox's Jenny Cosola, but the jobs report raising more questions about what the Fed will do next with interest rates, and stocks are sinking. The Dow's down 305 points an hour to the close. I'm Lisa Brady. This is Fox News.
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0: 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Where, well, we are almost live on this Friday afternoon in early, and, well, we'll be currently at the Woodstock Fair as you hear this segment. But, well, plenty to dive into here this afternoon. Still waiting on a verdict in the Lindsey Clancy case. They went back to deliberations this morning. Appears to be a lone holdout. The judge went after the defense attorney. I still think we're heading for a mistrial in that case. And whether or not the state ultimately chooses to retry this case, well, I guess only time will tell. But we have plenty else to dive into here this hour, including, well, we got a new August job report that landed this morning. Things moving in the right direction there. Going to talk about the latest temper tantrum from our very own comrade, Congressman Jim McGovern. We'll dive into that. Did you know that ICE does a lot more than just deport illegal immigrants? That they also recover a bunch of artifacts and antiques? And yeah, I didn't know this either. So we'll dive into that this hour. Do you know why your sneeze is as powerful as it is? Interesting article in the New York Post this week. I will tell you, I am a sufferer of some giant sneezes. My family will tell you as well. We'll get into the reasons why some people's sneezes are bigger than the others. And then the other thing I want to dive into this hour, I've been trying to get to this week, well, New England Patriots football. Of course, you can catch the games right here on WTAG. Kick off their regular season next Wednesday against the defending Super Bowl champion Seattle Seahawks in a Super Bowl rematch. So let's dive into a little bit of the roster, introduce you to some of the new players, and give you some of my thoughts as to the direction of the Patriots this season. So a lot to get into here in this first hour. But as I say, August jobs report came out this morning, and it was stronger than the trend of the past year. The economy added 162,000 non-farm jobs. Unemployment held at 4.1%. That monthly gain is a big step up from the roughly 31,000 average over the prior year. June and July were also revised higher by a combined 55,000, and economists who have been waiting for a soft jobs report are using words like wow. That's the thought here when it comes to this latest jobs report. Food services, drinking places led with about 59,000, which is well above the sector's recent average. Local government education added about 42,000, which, you know, lines up with the school year calendar. Manufacturing and construction also showed solid hiring there, including the build out tied to data centers and other industrial projects. Wage growth running around 3.1%. White House basically messaging that private sector job creation is up here, and we are starting to see some of that pay off here. So obviously, you know, one strong month doesn't rewrite the entire story. That the hospitality and education can bounce with seasons and school calendars. But the more interesting signal that things have kind of turned for the better is the manufacturing and the construction holding up. And that's the part of the economy that reflects things like investment in energy and industrial policy rather than just restaurants or schools ultimately staffing up for a busy season. And the fact that you have the revisions higher for the prior 2 months as well, that matters and suggests the recent, you know, soft patch that we've been going through was less soft than maybe first reported. Now, for here in Massachusetts, national payrolls are the backdrop to local costs. Obviously, housing, energy, groceries still going to dominate the kitchen table talk, and a hot number of jobs can coexist with families who feel stretched. And obviously, you know, we haven't exactly seen the greatest job growth here in Massachusetts, unfortunately. So going to remind you again, November election right around the corner, but the 162,000 jobs nationally, the unemployment holding steady, all the prior months being revised upwards, showing a positive stretch here for jobs and potentially the economy with the August jobs report. So we'll count that as a positive on this Friday. However, Another positive has to be the temper tantrum that comrade Jim McGovern threw on Wednesday. Didn't have a chance to see this photo. It's been circulating over the past 24 hours or so here as McGovern the other day turned his back on colleagues in the middle of testimony because Maria Glusenkamp-Perez had the nerve to vote with Republicans on a procedural vote that allowed the resolution condemning socialism to actually reach the floor. Yes, literally turned his back, hunched over his shoulders, and later admitted that he really wasn't interested in paying attention. That's not leadership, Jim. That is a toddler who didn't get his way and decided to act a fool. And again, we've talked this week about the 192 Democrats that voted against condemning socialism in all its forms. And McGovern's response was, again, to act like a petulant child and complained he didn't get the courtesy of a warning that this was coming and whatever else. So think about this, though. McGovern has spent years framing every single Republican priority as some sort of a Trump temper tantrum and goes off on these expletive-filled rants on social media. And the script is just always the same, that it's just chaos and corruption and this lunatic. The fact that, again, this is how he acts even amongst his own party? This is just the purest form of Trump derangement syndrome. And it's really, think about some of the diatribes that Jim McGovern has put out on social media without really any proof of cruelty or dysfunction or anything else like that. And when his side holds power, everything is all glory. But yet, again, even when his own side disagrees with him, the sky is absolutely falling. And we've talked about how it shouldn't have been hard for, well, anyone here in this country to condemn socialism this week. But unfortunately, we live in a world in 2026 where the Democratic Socialists of America are taking over the party. And well, for somebody like comrade Jim McGovern, I'm sure he's not exactly crying over things like that. So certainly, I don't understand how this Jim McGovern remains this safe, progressive incumbent. And the fact that, again, what does he do for central Massachusetts? The fact that Jim McGovern keeps getting reelected and keeps getting reelected and keeps getting reelected, even again, without any actual opponents here. That's just, again, I get it's the McGovern machine. I get that you'd be up against a uphill battle here. But the fact that Jim McGovern running unopposed again just absolutely blows my mind here, and just going to continue with all of these continuous Trump temper tantrums and continue putting out all of these videos. And let's be honest, at the end of the day, that this had nothing to do with his own party. It was his party agreeing with Republicans who in turn had something to do with President Trump somewhere. So you want to talk about a thin-skinned individual. Certainly Jim McGovern fits that definition to an absolute T. But the other thing I did want to get into here before we get to the break, most people hear ICE, most people hear Homeland Security, they think things like border and cartels and, you know, people illegally in our country. And that would be fair, as, you know, that is the core mission. And that has essentially been what has dominated the headlines over the last couple of years. But Homeland Security just reminded everyone that the same toolkits they use to find illegal immigrants also goes after black market products. And in Florida, an ongoing operation recently recovered more than 22,000 artifacts. We're talking all kinds of antiques, and DHS posted the haul with only one line, that these belong in a museum, not with some thief. And some of these pieces may date back between 1,000 and 5,000 5,000 years. And this is one of the largest seizures of its kind in history. And Homeland Security Investigations Tampa, with help from CPB, pulled the objects off of the illicit market. And authentication will take time. And the preliminary looks already point to ancient civilizations across a wide map. So this was a giant collection here that was, you know, stolen and black marketed, and ultimately they were able to crack down on these 22,000 pieces that, as Department of Homeland Security says, should be in a museum someplace. No, this has somehow turned into a crime story. So, again, another one of those things to where people like Jim McGovern constantly talking about needing to get rid of ICE and disband ICE and this, that, the other thing. Well, then who does work like this? Who goes after black market antiques? And more importantly, who goes after illegal aliens in this country? But again, that's just a side conversation here when it comes to some of the other missions that the federal law enforcement officers are carrying out. And yeah, this is certainly something that's, you know, not going to dominate the evening news, but certainly, as I say, part of their ongoing jobs as federal law enforcement officers. So 22,000 antiques off the black market alone in California. So and some of these pieces may stretch back thousands and thousands of years. So not just borders, not just drugs, but a big piece of history as well. So either way, I consider that one a big win here for ICE. With that, though, let's get to your next time out here. Let's get to our first time out here. What are you talking about, Ferris? Let's get to our first time out here this afternoon. Coming up on the other side. Oh, that's what we can get into. Remember last week we talked about the tens of thousands of cans of Pabst Blue Ribbon that just vanished? Well, unfortunately, we have to have another conversation about...
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0: And last week, I think during Idiots of the Day, we talked about how tens of thousands of cans of Pabst Blue Ribbon, good old PBR, vanish in what was billed as one of the biggest beer heists in history. And, well, this week, the United Kingdom decided to get involved as well, as about 70,000 pints of Guinness, two full trailer loads, roughly 800 barrels, valued at around 115,000 pounds, were stolen from a depot near Liverpool. And two lorries pulled up to this industrial park and hitched their trailers and drove off. Yeah, what do you know? The same exact scheme that we're seeing here in the United States. And needless to say, I don't think their final destination is going to be a bunch of English pubs, but I guess police are on the case. But this isn't your typical smash and grab. The trucks again show up and realize that they have these sheets that say they were supposed to take this delivery, and then ultimately the shipping company hands them over, and unfortunately they don't end up hitting their final destination. It's just interesting, though. Again, what do you do with stolen Guinness and PBR? And you'd have to assume it's probably going to end up being black marketed or something like that. But just interestingly enough, that again, this isn't, the serious violence or, things like that that we often talk about in terms of crime and things like that. But ultimately, growing concern, as I say, that the fact that we've seen this, multiple times across the United States. We've seen this now in the United Kingdom here with all of these Guinness. And heck, as we've talked about a few times, it's happened right here in the city of Worcester with the stolen crab leg. So certainly not a coincidence, as I say. Easy to move product, I'm sure. A lot easier to move this and some of the antiques that we were talking about last segment. You know what I mean? Same thing as, per se, the Isabella Gardner Museum and some of the stolen artwork that still hasn't popped up decades later. Well, this beer a lot more easy to ultimately get rid of for some of these bad guys here. So, unfortunately, this appears to be kind of, where we go from here in order to make sure, especially when they have the shipping paperwork that says that, they're supposed to be handing over these loads to the drivers, and then how do you ensure that the drivers are then correct? So just another interesting case in which technology, unfortunately, not able to keep up with crime. And I'm sure even if they come up with something else, and then the crime will just ultimately keep on evolving as well. So unfortunately, as we head into this long Labor Day weekend, this one's not going to hurt us here in the United States, but I don't think there's many weekends in the United Kingdom that there's not 70,000 pints of Guinness put back. So certainly could put a damper on some of their spirits. Luckily for them, not a holiday weekend. But all in all here, 70,000 pints on the loose. These two trailers just gone in this coordinated hit. And British cops actually think they have a chance of arresting the individuals. Well, I wouldn't put, especially with the beer, that's going to be a lot harder. But anywho, let's get to our next time out here. Tell you what, let's continue to have some fun here this afternoon on this Friday as we cruise into your Labor Day week. And I've been saving this one for the week, as earlier on this week, the New York Post had an interesting article about big sneezes. Are you a big sneezer? Are you a little chewer? Well, I am a big sneezer. And it turns out, there may be some science as to why some sneezes are bigger than others. So we'll dive into that.
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on the table. I am one of those people. Heavy, loud sneezer, and not a single event either. It comes in multiples. First one arrives, and then they just keep coming. My family at this point has gotten to a point where they just say, God bless you, once, and they move on. However, it just doesn't seem to stop. And it turns out I'm not the only one, that this is an actual topic of conversation around many other households. That we're talking about dad sneezes, you know the pattern, even if you're not the one producing it. And there is the deep preparatory breath, that one that makes everyone brace. And you know the pattern, even if you're not the one producing it. And then you just know that there's this earthquake coming, essentially. And I've tried over the years to be more contained. It doesn't really work once the first one breaks out. And after that, the rest that seem to have their own agenda, and just fighting them just leaves it even worse at this point. But strip away all of the comedy out of that, it turns out that there may in fact be some sort of reason as to why this is happening. And something irritates the lining of the nose, whether it be dust or pollen or a sudden shift in temperature or even light, a random nerve signal, and sensory nerves fire up in the brainstem, and the body runs this sequence, and all of a sudden you have this forceful blast of air out through your nose and mouth. And you know that's what it's designed to do, is to clear this irritant, and it's meant to be effective, not discreet. But how loud you actually have any given sneeze depends upon several factors. They say lung volume matters, the strength of your respiratory muscles matter, the anatomy of your nose, mouth, and throat matters, and how much the person opens the airway or tries to constrict it in that moment ultimately matters as well. And on average, men have much larger lungs. I know, let's not try to get into this argument with the left when it comes to athletics or anything like that, but men can generate much more respiratory pressure, and that gives a plausible physical basis for why the stereotype of the male sneeze exists, that it really is the difference between men and women. And it's not that every man is programmed to sound like a foghorn like Danny, but it is that the hardware can support more force, and behavior decides how much of that force ultimately gets used. And people can modify a sneeze to a degree, either consciously or not, by how wide open their mouth and how hard they try to hold it in. And obviously, as I say, if you try to hold in a sneeze, it's not going to become out as violently. It's going to start shaking windows or something like that. But there is also, this part feels accurate. We look at how boys and girls are often corrected differently growing up, that a lot of girls get earlier and more frequent messages about not making a scene and keeping their voice down and staying composed. And boys get corrected for plenty of things, but the social cost of a big loud sneeze typically lower than that of a female. So in some settings, a grown man who is visibly straining to stifle a sneeze can even look, overly delicate or something like that. So the path of least resistance at home is to let it go, and you don't have any of these half measures. So I think that's another reason why they say the dad sneezes actually exist. And it tracks with how a lot of loud sneezers, myself included, describe it. And at work or in a quiet place, obviously you try to manage it a bit more, and you turn and you cover and you try to keep the volume down. But at home, heck, I'm not managing it the same way. And the reflex is to allow it to finish. And one of the consistent comments from people who sneeze like that is that holding it in
feels wrong. And that's actually, as I said earlier, it's kind of just feels wrong. Like you're trapping this pressure in that needs to be let go, and letting it go kind of feels like a completion. And medical voices tend to agree on that point, that for most people, trapping a sneeze isn't at all useful. That

0: It's better to let it happen and direct it into a tissue or your elbow or something like that, as opposed to waging some sort of war on your very own nervous system. So the real test of family patience is not the single loud sneeze. It is the multiple, and one big sneeze is, something you can get past, but the three or four, as I say, I know my family's had enough, and that's when the God bless you tally seems to run out, as you can watch all of the goodwill just deplete in real time. That the first sneeze was originally genuine, and then you're still polite with the second one, and then the third's kind of automatic, but then you get to the fourth or fifth and people just stare at you like you got about four heads. So again, welcome to Danny's world. So there is been much ridicule in my life for the amount of sneezes and in the power of my sneezes. I think that's why I think this, it was in the New York Post today, and happened to come across it and said, wait, so I'm not alone. I'm not the, you know, random freak that my family makes me out to be. So some people sneeze softly, some people sneeze harder, and there actually is a reason behind it. And what do you know, it has to do with the same reason why men and women are different on, or one of the reasons men and women are different on, the athletic field. So if you live with a human out there who sneezes like I do, and well, these know they're in company. So if you are that human, yep, welcome aboard. And the reflex is doing what it was built to do, to clear out that airwaves. And well, sometimes it's just going to be louder than others. So with that though, let's continue the fun trend here this afternoon. Coming up on the other side of the break, as we head into this Labor Day weekend, that means the NFL season is right around the corner. Of course, your New England Patriots kick off the season right here on WTAG next Wednesday night against, well, the defending Super Bowl champion Seattle Seahawks. How exactly do the Patriots stack up this season? Can we expect another Super Bowl run, or is there going to be a big step back over there in Foxborough? Let's break down the roster and introduce some of the new faces, and let's talk a little bit of football.
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15: .org.

0: New England Patriots are 5 days away from opening the 2026 season in Seattle against the defending Super Bowl champion Seahawks in a rematch of last season's Super Bowl. And with the 53-man roster set, why don't we take a closer look at where exactly this team stands heading into the second year under Coach Mike Vrabel, which obviously, as I think many people are aware, last year the Patriots exceeded just about everyone's expectations to make that Super Bowl run and ultimately establish Drake May as a legitimate franchise quarterback. I know many people thought it was going to be decades before we would see another franchise quarterback here in New England, and yet a couple of short seasons after Tom Brady leaves, we have this Drake May who looks to be the piece in which the Patriots will be building around for the next decade plus here. And obviously, this year, coming off of last season's exceeding expectations, the bar is set so much higher. And unfortunately, with that, the schedule is that much harder this season. That last year, the Patriots faced historically one of the easiest schedules in NFL history. And then this season, seemingly a murderous row, at least to start off the season, and overall have, I think, the sixth toughest schedule across the NFL this season. So the Patriots, in theory, could be a better team this year and potentially not win as many games as they did last year. Now, I think the Patriots have gotten better with some of the moves they've made, as we'll get into here in a minute. But just keep that in mind as the season kind of moves forward and as we start to, potentially look ahead to a playoff run or something like that. May not be a 14-win team like this team was last season. So certainly something to keep in mind. A lot of people are calling this a top-heavy roster, and kind of feels right that from at the thought of the top players, yes, the Patriots are contenders, but a lot of the depth is thinner. There's a couple of spots that look, we'll say, vulnerable if injuries were to hit, and the offense certainly has star power in order to put up points. Defense isn't as strong as last year's unit. But I think the hope is that they're going to be a bend, not break type defense. And as long as the secondary can stay healthy and somebody like Christian Gonzalez, who's been going through contract negotiations, can lock in, that the Patriots defense should be good enough to go along with the high-powered offense. So, again, the question becomes, if everyone doesn't stay healthy, can the supporting cast behind the stars actually help to save this season? Because, again, if not, going up against the schedule that the Patriots have, it could end up being a very long, difficult season. And, obviously, everything with this team for the next, hopefully, decade starts and finishes with Drake May. And coming off a year in which the second-year 23-year-old threw for over 4,300 yards and finished one first-place vote away from an MVP, certainly expect him to take another step forward. And the fact that Drake May now enters his second full season into Josh McDaniel's system, that should certainly help. A lot of it's going to have to be on the mental side. We've seen what he can do physically and did so last season without the best cast of characters around him. And now the mental side's going to be the big part. Can he bounce back from that Super Bowl performance? Can he bounce back when he looks like he's had a bad play or two or something like that? That mastery is what ultimately separates the good players from the great players, and that's kind of the next step, an echelon that somebody like Drake May is going to have to make. And obviously, giving him the cast of characters around him, the Patriots didn't just sit idly by after that Super Bowl loss last season to the Seattle Seahawks and say, hey, we're one piece away from getting back to a victory. They looked at their biggest flaws coming out of that Super Bowl, which was the offensive line and a star receiver, and said, well, our quarterback is ready for a number one receiver and worthy of a number one receiver, and went out and built around him this season. And that includes the addition of A.J. Brown, who arrives as a true number one receiver. Haven't had one of those here in New England in a few years. Had quite a few years of good production in Philadelphia. Another piece, Romeo Doubs, adds a reliable veteran target for Drake May. He's going to get a lot of options as well. DeMario Douglas, Mac Hollins, Kyle Williams, I'll give the room some depth. I am going to miss Kayshon Booty, who was traded last week to the Houston Texans just because of all of the other additions. The offensive line looks much improved up front with the addition of a couple of draft picks and the guard from the New York Jets that they signed, Tucker. So that should certainly, as long as he can stay healthy, could be a big addition to the offensive line. In the backfield, Ramondre Stevenson back, Travion Henderson coming into his second year. Certainly going to rely on them much as they did throughout a lot of the year last year. A solid 1-2 punch from the Patriots backfield there. Just traded for Corey Kiner to kind of fill that third back role. And if the line ends up holding up and the running backs hold up and the receivers all hold up and Drake May continues his progression, then certainly the offense has the tools to be one of the more explosive units throughout the NFL. So certainly, as I say, as long as everyone stays healthy, this offense could be something to watch this season. However, as I said earlier, defensively, a little bit more mixed feelings when it comes to the defense. And as it was last year, the secondary remains the strength of this defense. But the Christian Gonzalez contract situation remains the elephant in the room. Gonzalez has made it clear he wants to play on a new deal, and the team hasn't exactly shown a lot of urgency. And he was noncommittal about whether he was going to play in week one without an extension. And even if he suits up, then you have to ask the question, is he playing with full intensity, or is he trying to protect himself in order to get that next big contract? So certainly cast a shadow over the start of the season. And when it comes to the edge rush, that's thin. Harold Landry is opening the year on the PUP list, not eligible to return until after week four at the earliest. So it leaves people like Draymond Jones and Elijah Ponder and Gabe Jacobs and Quintavious Hutchins to try to generate some pressure. And we'll see. Linebacker depth beyond Robert Spillane and Christian Ellis, also a bit of a concern. Patriots added safety Kevin Byrd in free agency to try to gain a little bit more experience there, which helps, but the front seven is still going to have to remain relatively healthy in order to generate pressure here. So we know Mike Vrabel, a defensive mind, his teams have historically been tough, well coached on defense, and that type of culture still matters in a team like this. But depth is going to be the big issue, and linebacker injury, things like that, could ultimately force the defense into a more conservative look, or could end up forcing some of the younger players to have to play some meaningful minutes, and don't know how that will end up having to go. So with the schedule being harder this year, I think it'd be a good litmus test. I have to go out on the road, see how they stack up against the defending Super Bowl champion Seattle Seahawks, who absolutely walloped the Patriots last February in the Super Bowl. So the AFC remains loaded, so not going to be an easy walk back to the Super Bowl for the Patriots, who obviously have a target on their chest as the defending conference champions. And that's just the reality of success. That's the reality of having a quarterback like Drake May. And Mike Vrabel, you know, it's like to see he has the roster he wanted for the start of the season, and to see if these players like Drake May gets continues to develop, and how this Christian Gonzalez situation is going to play out, and whether or not the contract is given. And as I say, certainly reasons to be optimistic for New England Patriots fans as we head into this season, but still some questions remain, and depth is going to be the big question as we head into this season. But looking forward to the kickoff of the NFL season next Wednesday night, 8:20 game and 5:20 pregame right here on WTAG. So make sure you tune into that. But up against the hard break here at the top of the hour, we'll pause for your Fox News, local news, traffic, weather, all that fun stuff together. Coming up on the other side, we'll celebrate our Second Amendment freedoms with our good friend Charlie Cook. Got a bunch of things to dive into today, including, well, a new National Firearms Survey estimates that about 26 million Americans currently own AR-15 or at least semi-automatic rifles. And the survey is already being used in a petitioner's brief to the Supreme Court to consolidate the cases challenging the AR-15 bans that we've talked about with Charlie in the past. And the question before the court is whether the Second and 14th Amendment protect the right to possess these rifles. Interesting case, and Charlie's going to break it all down.
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8: This is a Fox News alert. A mistrial in Massachusetts on Lisa Brady. With the jury deadlocked on day 7 of deliberations, the judge declaring a mistrial at the Lindsey Clancy murder trial. That leaves prosecutors to decide what happens next.
9: I'm going to be meeting with our team, and we will address this case further at the appropriate time in the context of an official court proceeding.
8: Plymouth County District Attorney Tim Cruz telling reporters there will not be a decision on a possible retrial right now. Also calling it an emotional day for everyone.
9: I bring it all back to the child victims in this case, Cora, Dawson, and Callan. This was and has always been about getting justice for those three little babies.
8: Clancy was charged with murder for killing all three of her young children. The jury was allowed to consider lesser counts of second-degree murder and manslaughter, and the defense argument she was suffering from postpartum psychosis at the time.
10: My client is well aware of the fact that her three kids, who she loves, loved dearly, are the victims in this case.
8: Defense attorney Kevin Reddington filed an unsuccessful emergency appeal over a juror he accuses of not following the law in a debate over reasonable doubt.
10: My heart breaks for her. She deserved that acquittal that she should have had.
8: Clancy, who's in a wheelchair after a suicide attempt, has been held at a state psychiatric hospital. President Trump calls the new employment report phenomenal. 162,000 jobs created in August, triple the number expected.
11: And you've seen nothing yet. I mean, when those factories, we're building more factories than plants in the United States today than at any time in the history of our country.
8: The Labor Department also revising July's job loss into a gain of 21,000 as the president pushes again for lower interest rates. But stocks finish lower. The Dow down 272 points at the bell. 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
8: After Vice President J.D. Vance said he wouldn't call it a war with Iran, President Trump telling reporters,
11: military conflict, if you want, some people could call it a war. I don't think it matters what you call it. What matters is the fact that we have had tremendous success. We stopped Iran from having a nuclear weapon.
8: Also insisting again, the U.S. controls the Strait of Hormuz and has been bringing out more oil, escorting ships. This as the conflict continues to disrupt global energy markets.
13: The national average for diesel climbing to $5.85 a gallon. The average for regular unleaded, $4.14 per gallon. With the Iran conflict creating uncertainty around oil supplies and shipping through the region. Higher diesel prices could also raise transportation and farming costs, potentially putting additional pressure on prices for consumers. President Trump has pointed to U.S. energy production and efforts to increase domestic supply. He's also criticized Big Oil, accusing them of price gouging with ExxonMobil, Chevron, and Shell, all reporting record or near record quarterly profits. Jeff Manasso, Fox News.
8: And that's a new record for diesel prices and for AAA's Labor Day weekend gas prices. A watchdog report accuses the now former labor secretary of drinking on the job and overseeing a toxic work environment.
14: A report from the Labor Department's Office of Inspector General alleges former labor secretary Lori Chavez-Dreamer engaged in an inappropriate relationship with a member of her security detail and repeatedly directed staff to perform personal tasks on government time. It also accuses her of inappropriately combining personal and official travel, of violating the department's alcohol policies and failing to report gifts through proper channels.
8: Fox's Kristen Goodwin. This comes months after Chavez-Dreamer resigned. The Labor Department says it respects the integrity of the Inspector General's investigation. Recapping stocks, the Dow down 271, the S&P and the NASDAQ also in the red. I'm Lisa Brady, Fox News.
15: 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Call 845.
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0: Hour number 2 on this Friday afternoon. Welcome back in, everyone. Danny Ferentino Show. Appreciate you cruising along with us here in News Radio 580 and 94.9 FM WTAG, Worcester's news, weather, and traffic station, where Friday afternoons at this time we celebrate our Second Amendment freedoms with our very own personal shooting instructor. Of course, find him personalshootinginstruction.com. Find him Personal Shooting Instruction on Facebook. Our good friend Charlie Cook joins us this Friday. Good afternoon, Charlie.
27: Danny, it is great to be here. And I want to kick things off by saying last week I was at the shooting range making some video with one of my friends who does snub revolver stuff. And since he's like, hey, you have a video camera and can hit record, we need to make some videos. We ran into a guy who is a fan of the Danny Ferentino Show.
0: You found one!
27: I should have played the lottery, right?
0: Apparently.
27: One of the guys came up, and this is a guy I see him at the range at work parties, and he's a regular at the shooting range. And he came up, he's like, hey, I just want you to know I enjoy hearing you on the radio show on Danny Ferentino on Friday afternoon. Well, and I'm like, oh, man, thank you very much.
0: That's always a positive thing to hear. That we, this is the reason why we bring Charlie back week after week. It's a great segment, and not only that, but it's also worthwhile to the listener. It's something that actually we learned from this segment. So there is a reason why we bring Charlie back week after week as well. So appreciate that, and appreciate, of course, all the listeners out there. But we got a stack to get into here this afternoon, Charlie, and that includes, unfortunately, once again, another message when it comes to gun safety. And of course, as we mentioned, personal shooting instruction, something near and dear to your heart. But up in Hooksett, New Hampshire, a three-year-old climbed into a vehicle that was parked in a driveway and found a firearm and accidentally shot himself and was seriously hurt, not to believe to be life-threatening. But police called it, an unneeded thing and opened up a criminal investigation. And a local firearms instructor made the basic point that I'm sure you are going to make, that if you can't safely store and control the firearm, then, well, everything else should be secondary. This is something, albeit tragic, but completely preventable.
27: Absolutely. It's a tragedy and a blessing. It's a tragedy that it happened, but it's a blessing that the kid, the child only suffered non-life-threatening injuries. So that is the good news. It's tough, as the gun guy, as the gun instructor, the gun advocate, it's tough to say that we need less gun laws, because there's no gun law that would have prevented this. The only thing that would have prevented this is the parent, and I'm assuming it was the parent that left the gun in the car, but have the parent act responsibly to make sure the gun is locked and secured. And I hate saying this, he's probably done this a dozen times before and not had an issue or a problem with it, but you have to be responsible when you're having when you have a firearm. Safety is the thing everybody needs to abide by and live by, and that needs to be the golden rule. But having a gun in the car, I don't know, it doesn't say if it was in a holster or wasn't in a holster. It's sad that this happened, and I do think it makes all gun owners look bad, because if you're a gun agnostic and you're not a gun owner, you start to, like the media, this is the Jedi mind trick of the media, is they say, hey, a gun owner did this, a gun owner did this, a gun owner did this. And either in this situation, it's an accident, but a lot of times it's criminal activity. And most gun owners aren't criminals, but obviously this person's not a criminal, but it's hard to legislate responsibility. And this whoever left the gun in the car was definitely irresponsible. And the good news is it was not a life-threatening injury that this kid ended up having.
0: As you say, not only is it another lesson when it comes to gun safety, but the litany of failures of this gun owner, it makes the rest of us look bad, essentially. As you say, when you go through the amount of failures potentially that run through my head of A, not having the gun secure, B, leaving the three-year-old in the car to where they can even get to the firearm by themselves, two, what the safety, was a three-year-old actually able to engage a safety or to pull it back? There's so many questions of, why exactly was this happening? And as you say, the biggest concern has to be safety, and proving once again that the firearms should be treated that way. And unfortunately, one bad egg can do a lot more damage than, a million good gun owners.
27: Yeah, for sure. And not all, there's a misconception that guns all have safeties on them, and a lot of them do not. You can, for some guns, yes, it's mandatory, and they build them on there, and that's how they make these particular guns, but other guns, they don't. So if you have a modern striker-fired pistol, like one of the Glocks, and I don't want to throw Glock under the bus, because they're very safe products, but they don't have a manual safety on it, and some guns do. And you can get some guns, they give you an option. You can either get a manual safety or not have the manual safety. And it all depends on, obviously, the gun owner and what they're looking for. Revolvers usually don't have a safety on them. They have a heavy trigger press, which makes it harder for a three-year-old to press the trigger back. So we can assume that this person probably had some striker-fired pistol that has a relatively light trigger press and doesn't have a manual safety on it, because I'm sure the kid, 3 years old, the child's not going to know how to operate a operator safety. You know, they just pick it up and press the trigger and it goes bang.
0: Yeah, exactly. So it just kind of goes to show you just another stark reminder of safety with firearms so you don't end up in a similar situation. But moving on here, Charlie, we have a new national firearms survey that estimates about 26 million Americans currently own AR-15 type or similarly styled semi-automatic rifles, totaling roughly 60 million of these rifles in private hands. And the survey is already being cited in the petitioner's brief to the Supreme Court in the Cook County, Illinois, and Connecticut cases that we've talked about recently. And the core question before the court is whether the Second and 14th Amendments protect the right to possess these rifles. And the data shows that they're owned overwhelmingly for lawful purposes, and with the large majority of owners citing things like home defense and target shooting or hunting. And under Heller, arms in common use for lawful purposes can't be banned. And this survey puts hard numbers in front of the justices. And Charlie, how significant is it that the petitioners are already putting this 26 million owner figure in front of the Supreme Court?
27: It's great that they're doing this. Like we've mentioned this a number of times, that there are more AR-15s than there are Ford 150 trucks. So that makes them very, very, very popular rifles. It makes it so that they're, again, there's 26 million of them, for goodness sakes. And it says 25% of gun owners currently own an AR style rifle, and another nearly 13% owns another rifle with a pistol grip. And of course, some people own both of these types of rifles. So these are in wide use, and this is what Heller says. You know, guns in common use, and if there's 26 million of them, 25% of the people is definitely common use.
0: It certainly does. And does common use under Heller become almost impossible for the other side to contest once you have tens of millions of owners and roughly 60 million rifles?
27: Yeah, it's got to be. It's got to be, you know. And it's one of these things where, like, when people are thinking there's going to be more people that own suppressors, and of course that doesn't affect us here in Massachusetts because we can't have them, but In free America, when you can have these, people go through the paperwork and they pay the $200 tax, which they no longer have to do after January 1st this year. Those are going to become in common use as well. And I remember about a year and a half ago, I interviewed somebody in Las Vegas that was from England. And he said in England, it's essentially uncouth to shoot without a suppressor on it because you want to be kind and polite to the other people in the area that are shooting. And he said in England, they just call it a modifier or a moderator, a moderator. And it's just what they have over there. So we need to make, 25%, 60 million rifles, this is absolutely in common use for everybody. And I talk to people all the time. They're like, hey, you know, I talked to a friend of mine in California a while ago. I'm like, so do you have one of these on me? Do you have an AR? She's like, yeah, I got a couple ARs. Like, everybody's got them. When I wanted to get an AR, I had the FOMO, right? The fear of missing out. Like, everybody's got one of these. I want one of these too. Everyone's got a Glock. I want a Glock. Well, everyone's got an AR. I want an AR.
0: Not only that, Charlie, but I think the other stat that kind of goes under the radar is the 83% of those owners citing a defensive purpose. And how many times have we heard that, you know, these aren't defensive arms?
27: Yeah, they totally are. They totally are. It might seem weird for somebody that's not a gun owner to think that somebody would go around their house with a rifle, but if that's what you've had training and that's what you practice on, that's what you're going to want to use. You know, some people say, "Well, what kind of gun should I get?" Well, what do you have? Right? You get what you should use what you have and practice with that and become proficient with it. And if having an AR is what you got, then that's fine. I remember one of my friends. His wife, their home defense gun was an AR-15. And the reason it was an AR-15 is because his wife had a hard time racking the slide on the semi-auto pistols. And it's easier for her just to smack the bolt release on the side of the AR. And this is a woman that had six kids. So she's like, she's a strong person, but she had a hard time racking the slide back.
0: Mm-hmm. Yeah, no, it's certain things. Yeah, no, it makes sense that for their particular needs, it best fit their needs. So that was what they ended up going with. And I think where we'll get what we're getting to here to kind of put a neat little bow on this is that if the Supreme Court applies things like Heller, like the Bruin decision cleanly here, what happens to the remaining state and local assault weapon bans?
27: They're going to have to disappear. Like, you know, our politicians here in the Bay State are going to have to say, hey, listen, you know what? This is common use everywhere else. They're legal in, I'm going to say, over 40 other states, because we have, you know, Illinois, Connecticut, New York. We have all these, California, we have all these assault weapon ban nonsense. And they're just going to have to acquiesce and say, listen, this is what a majority of the country is doing. We can't be any different. But I think I said this last week, there are 29 states that are permitless carry states. And here in Massachusetts, they're doubling down. They're doubling down on doubling down and saying, hey, not only do we have, you know, you have to up the training and you have to take a class. We're going to make it so there are things that you can't have and can't possess. You can't have all the so-called high-cap magazines. You can't have AR-15 style rifles unless they're neutered. And they're going to have to give in and join the rest of the country and welcome us to free America.
0: I was just going to say, then we'd actually be a true free America. But going to switch, get one more story in here before we hit the break, Charlie. And that actually kind of coincides with this survey. And on the topic of defense, it estimates that Americans use guns defensively against animals about 180,000 times a year. That's roughly 8.4% of all defensive gun uses, according to this study. And that includes things like bears and mountain lions or aggressive rabid dogs. And respondents describe situations where standard magazine limits would have been a real problem, something that we've talked about even here in Massachusetts, obviously with the Cambridge shooting and stuff, that multiple shots might be needed to take down a cougar, a bear, or something like that. And a lot of these cases never make national news because humans are injured, and yet a regular part of armed self-defense in a lot of rural America.
27: Yeah, there are plenty of people that that carry guns in the woods when they go out hiking or they go out picnicking, camping, whatever it is. I was talking with a friend of mine that lived in outside of Seattle, and she doesn't carry a gun. She's a pro gun gal, works for one of the pro gun organizations, and she only carries when she goes in the woods. She's like, I'm not worried about when she's in her house and her neighborhood shopping. She's more concerned about four-legged critters than she is about two-legged critters. And I'll tell you what's interesting. The gentleman that wrote this article that we're talking about here, his name is Dean Weingarten. And Dean has a series of articles of people that have used a .22 caliber rifle or a pistol to protect themselves against bears. Which seems crazy, and of course the gun
0: does
27: joke,
0: seem crazy. Yeah.
27: It does seem crazy. it just goes to show you that nobody wants to get shot, even bears. The going joke. I used to use this joke all the time. Say, listen, some guy used a 22 caliber handgun to protect himself in the woods, and they're like, how do they do this? Well, he sat with his friend, he shot his friend in the leg, and he ran.
0: No, I mean, it makes sense. Like you said, nobody wants to be shot at the end of the day. And for a lot of these anti-gun individuals, a lot of the time end up being more of an urban individual, things like that. And they have really no frame of reference of many of these incidents.
27: Yeah, absolutely. And when you look at the numbers, it says it's, about 180,000 defensive gun uses against an animal. This is way more than suicides, way more than mass shootings that we have. Like, and this is, you know, this is people out in the woods that want to protect themselves from four-legged critters. I know plenty of people that are like, hey, when I go out for a hike in the woods in the morning, I carry pepper spray with me. I'm like, cool, that's good. You know, you need to carry something.
0: Something of a deterrent, at least. Yeah, no.
27: Yeah, and four-legged creatures look at us and think we're food. So you've got to be able to protect yourself from critters.
0: Yeah, no, it's not just man that a lot of people are worried about. It's animal as well. So in this conversation of taking away guns, also have to add that to this conversation. But we got to get to our timeout here, Charlie. You've already gone past the break. But coming up on the other side, got to come home here to Massachusetts, in which criminals can cross state lines, but lawful carriers, turns out, can't here in Massachusetts. We'll dive
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0: Katy Ferrentino Show, where we celebrate our Second Amendment freedoms on this Friday with our good friend Charlie Cook. And as we know, Massachusetts still refuses to recognize any other state's carry permit and makes non-residents jump through this long, expensive, slow process for a one-year permit that can ultimately take 6 months or more. And currently, there is a federal lawsuit, Lawson versus Campbell, challenging that system. And the problem is a domestic violence victim or stalking survivor who legally carries in her home state can cross into Massachusetts and suddenly, well, lose the ability to carry while the threat can follow on that same day. And criminals, well, they face no such paperwork. And this lawsuit is asking how long the government can make someone wait for a permit before the delay itself becomes, well, a denial of their right. And unfortunately, something that gun owners here in Massachusetts know something all too well, Charlie, isn't it?
1: Yeah, absolutely. So, in first, ultimately, you are your own first responder, or I like to call it your own immediate responder, and you have to take your own safety seriously. So, criminals don't have to obey laws, which is the other thing which absolutely points us out. The people that want to do harm to others don't pay any attention to what the laws and the rules are. So we can have a stack of laws and a page long, and they're still not going to pay any attention to it. It is quite a burden to get a Massachusetts license. I did some courses back in March for a number of people in Connecticut, and some people came up to Chelsea and did their interview, and they got their licenses relatively quickly, like within a month-ish. I had one friend, I talked to him yesterday, he said that he applied online and he still hasn't received anything. They haven't notified him, allegedly there's a way for you to check and see where it's at, and all he gets is that it's pending, but nobody has any answers for this. And this is a serious problem if you are you're a domestic violence survivor and you need a way to protect yourself. And the time they're supposed to process licenses is within 40 days. And I'm not sure what it is for non-residents, but it's taken months for some people. And this prevents people from being able to protect themselves, particularly if they're a domestic violence survivor and have somebody that wants to do evil things to them.
0: And people notice that in, you know, free America, as we were referencing last segment here, that a lot of states are moving towards where you can have a permit from out of state. Or heck, there's a lot of states even going permitless carry, where on the flip side, Massachusetts seems to be digging in even harder to this anti-Second Amendment stance.
1: Yeah, absolutely. I a few years ago, I had someone reach out to me. He was a Connecticut State Police. He's like, I've been a cop for 30 years. I'm moving to Massachusetts for various reasons, and I want to get my LTC. Can I just transfer my stuff over? I'm like, no, you got to sit through a class from somebody like me, and I got to sign a little certificate. And it's only because of the gun law change that we have. We've gone from having, I think, about 29 or 30 air quotes, approved courses to about 6 or 7 approved courses. So if you don't have one of these specific courses, then you're not going to be able to apply for a license. So you can take, I did a class in Sioux Falls a few years ago, 40 hours long with one of the self-defense gurus, got a certificate. I got a 286 out of 300 on my final target shooting qualification, and it doesn't count for anything in Massachusetts. So there ought to be some reciprocity where they say, hey, listen, if you got a home state license, we have these stupid laws, you know, magazine restrictions and whatever. Obey these laws and be able to carry your permit here. Have some reciprocity. Protect yourself, for God's sakes.
0: Now, I guess the question becomes, Charlie, if the federal court, or ultimately if this makes it all the way up to the Supreme Court, rules against Massachusetts on this delay and burden issue, what changes can we hope to see here in Massachusetts?
1: Oh, man, it would be great if we see a ton of changes, but I don't think our governor's going to allow it, right?
0: There's the problem.
1: It is, and it's. I know it's not our topic and not our issue, but the day after so we had the Bruin decision in June of 2022, and Moore-Healey came out and said, "Oh, well, we're not." It had to do with, oh my gosh, what's the word I'm looking for? Suitability, mm-hmm. right? Like, if you're a prohibited person or a not prohibited person. So they said, well, we already, if you pass a background check, you get a license from us.

0: Same thing if you're traveling, if you're from out of state, like the woman that was traveling from one of the Carolinas up to New Hampshire, obey the road rules, keep the gun unloaded, locked in a secure container, and pray for the best. And I hate saying that, but...
1: Look at the Kyle Coletta situation, of which, you know, broke one minor traffic infringement and then ended up spending how many months in jail here in Massachusetts, deemed a dangerous citizen, so...
0: 4 months in jail for him.
1: Well, Charlie, unfortunately, out of time here this afternoon. We got a new riding shotgun with Charlie this week?
0: Yes, I dropped one last week with Toby Leary from the Coalition, the Civil Rights Coalition. I've got one that I'm going to be dropping this Tuesday with Chad Barber. Chad Barber is with the NRA. I interviewed him up in New Hampshire. He's talking about the America's Rifle Challenge, which is a way to get people out and shoot their AR-15s.
1: Well, seeing as though you mentioned Toby Leary, I'm going to give you an opportunity. How exactly should people vote on question 9?
0: Oof, no on 9 is what you want to do. You want to absolutely vote no on number 9. It's going to repeal all of Chapter 135, which it seems like we talk about at least every other week. it comes up on a regular basis on how this is an infringement on all of our rights and it's an overreach of the government. So vote no on 9 on November 3rd.
1: Easy.
0: And if you're a Democrat, vote on November 4th.
1: Yeah, easy. No, even Democrats can vote no on 9. We're okay with that, Charlie. Come on board. I think even many Democrats are thinking this is a bit of overreach from the state. So, as always, Charlie, great stuff. Enjoy the weekend, and we'll talk again next week.
0: Looking forward to it, Danny. Thank you.
1: There we go. The great Charlie Cook again, personalshootinginstruction.com, Riding Shotgun with Charlie, anywhere where podcasts are found. With that, up against the break, we've gone way beyond here. We'll get to news, traffic, weather on the other side.
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0: today on this Friday afternoon. Welcome back, everyone. Danny Ferrentino Show, and we kick off your idiots of the day with a GPS tracker that was, well, apparently treated like a piece of jewelry. And don't have to go far for this idiot. All you have to do is head out to Western Mass in Springfield as 31-year-old Timothy Ortiz, who was already carrying a prior drug distribution conviction, already out on pretrial release for yet another drug distribution case and wearing a court-ordered ankle monitor. And on Wednesday, Springfield Police's Firearm Investigations Unit still managed to catch him in the middle of a Spring Street operation with more than 100 grams of crack cocaine, nearly 500 bags of heroin. And, well, him and his co-defendant tried to run. Luckily, detectives were faster, and a search warrant on the apartment later the same day brought in a total haul of about 109 grams of crack cocaine, 495 bags of heroin, and some new trafficking charges as well as conspiracy charges for Mr. Ortiz. And well, let's be clear about who the real idiot of the day is in this conversation. And it's certainly not the police who did the work multiple times of arresting this bad guy, but it is certainly the system that puts this repeat drug distributor back out onto the street with a monitor despite the pending case. And this guy just thinks it's a green light for him to keep moving weight out there on the streets. And we're told that these ankle monitors are some sort of supervision. And yeah, no, we can clearly see here that it wasn't any sort of a deterrent to keep this guy from dealing drugs. So unfortunately, this is the same revolving door that we talk about constantly. And how many prior convictions do these people need? And yet, again, this guy's out on a pretrial release with his fancy electronic jewelry. And again, still finds himself out there with a trafficking weight. And we're talking hundreds of bags of drugs. And this is a neighborhood that has to put up with this time and time again. Despite the fact that the police keep removing individuals like this from the streets, and yet the same process over and over again ends up back out on said streets. And until the courts stop treating, you know, these criminals as some sort of, you know, project or something, then ultimately this is just going to be a rinse and repeat type situation. And until it's actually treated as a real public safety issue, then we may actually see some meaningful change. So yes, Timothy Ortiz is technically our idiot of the day for being dumb enough to be on an ankle bracelet and out there still stealing, selling drugs. But ultimately, as I say, it has to be the judicial system here in Massachusetts that NAS should be answering for this the crimes here. Next up, Democrats last night had a debate in New Hampshire's first district, and it just turned into a contest into who could hate ICE the hardest. And there was four candidates up there on that stage, and I didn't even bother pulling their names. I didn't even bother pulling all of the sound clips, because literally it was just rinse and repeat from what we hear from Democrats across the country. But literally, as they're going, it's just each one trying to out anti-ICE themselves amongst each other to try to, you know, gain support from the crowd. And each one just trying to go deeper and deeper with how people are afraid to go to work and go to school and that blah, blah, blah, blah, blah, blah, blah, blah, blah, blah, blah, blah, blah. And as we talked about earlier on this afternoon with all of this, you know, abolish ICE, dismantle ICE, stop ICE, all this nonsense, then again, A, who removes all of the criminal illegal aliens? Who removes all the illegal aliens? And again, who finds things like the 22,000 black market antiques that would just be sold there on the black market? So, yeah, just absolutely incredible that even in a state like New Hampshire that you don't necessarily think of, you know, a sanctuary type state, that still just dominated the debate stage last night in New Hampshire. So again, we'll certainly include all four of the candidates in New Hampshire's first district Democrat debate last night. But not the only immigration-related idiot of the day we need to speak about, because, well, CNN's Abby Phillips put it in rather plain language on the air that whether the killer is an illegal immigrant or a legal immigrant or an American citizen, I guess it doesn't matter, according to at least Abby Phillips. Take a listen to this.
1: Whenever the deaths of Americans, the murder of Americans by anyone is brought up at this table, it is a horrible tragedy, okay? That there's no question about that.
2: But it's preventable when it's an illegal alien.
1: Hold on, when it's done, it's
2: preventable. If they weren't here, the person wouldn't be killed.
1: It's preventable when it's done by anyone.
2: Right, exactly.
1: So whether it's done by an illegal immigrant, a legal immigrant, an American citizen, it literally does not matter, because all of those are horrible crimes, and those people should be punished for them.
0: Her framing is that the immigration status of a killer is irrelevant. And I'm sorry, Abby, but it matters for a simple reason, because an American citizen who commits murder is a failure of things like character and policing and heck, maybe even culture or a bit of all three. But an illegal immigrant who commits murder is that plus a failure of the border, as well as the interior enforcement that should have removed them before they ever got a chance to commit a crime. One is a crime, the other is a crime that was preventable by enforcing the rules of this country, of who's allowed to be here, and pretending as though these are absolutely identical is how you talk the public out of caring about the preventable ones. And certainly things like sanctuary rules and catch and release and years of treating the border as some sort of humanitarian performance put people on American streets who have no right to be here. And well, when some of them kill, the correct response is not some comparative homicide lecture. It should be that that person should have never been here to begin with. And well, as usual, CNN tries to erase that line. And meanwhile, same time, south of the border, as we know, the incentive structure is finally working in the other direction, and seeing reports from Tijuana finding fewer individuals attempting to make the journey into the United States. And I came across some report, and a lot of it's in Spanish, so I didn't pull the recording, but it's people citing Trump's enforcement and ICE arrests and the talk of ending birthright citizenship and the real risk of removal as to why, well, they're no longer coming into the United States. And one local estimate floated a steep drop in traffic through the city. And again, this wasn't due to some magic wand. It was due to an actual deterrence. And when the message has become, you will be removed, fewer people ultimately gamble over making that trip. And when on the flip side, the message from Joe Biden was open pathways, what do you know? They came. And as we often termed the field of dreams, if you build it, they will come. And certainly under the Biden administration, and specifically states like our own, we're handing out all of these incentives. And the incentive had no catch-22. And yes, there is still an incentive. If you make it to a state like Massachusetts, you'll make it to a sanctuary. But now that trip's a lot more difficult of having to get over over the border, having to get through many of these red states, things like that. You're not getting the free trips from the border and not getting flown in under the Biden administration and things like that. So certainly we have seen a reduction, and that is certainly a good thing here. So just a couple of networks pretending like, you know, that there is no difference between illegal immigrant murder and American citizens committing murder. And then others on the other flip side talking about how, you know, deterrence actually work. What do you know? So all in all, this is something that ultimately could have been avoided if the Biden administration in blue states like our own ultimately did not decide to just forget federal immigration laws. So that is your Idiots of the Day on this Friday afternoon. Coming up on the other side, well, I think we're only going to have a minute or so before the top of the hour. So, tell you what, we'll give you a deep tease as to what you can expect to hear.
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0: Only got about 30 seconds here left before the heartbreak at the top of the hour, even less time than I thought we had. So tell you what, coming up in the next hour, we're going to dive into Democrats all of a sudden, as we close in on the 25th anniversary of 9/11, seemingly forget the never forget mantra that we all lived through following the horrific terrorist attack in New York City. So I want to dive into some of the latest data there. Also want to talk a little bit about sports betting. Unfortunately, here in Massachusetts, it appears that kids 18 to 20 years old still taking part in sports betting. We'll dive into that next hour. Plus, well, still continue to learn more and more about the doings and dealings of Dr. Fauci during COVID-19. Been sitting on this story all week. We'll dive into that next hour. And of course, well, we'll wrap up on a high note as well. Stick around. Plenty to dive in.
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24: The Clancy trial is over. I'm Lisa Brady, Fox News. The murder case ending in a mistrial more than 3 years after Clancy's three young children were strangled to death. Fox's Brian Yenis at the courthouse in Plymouth.
25: This jury of nine women and three men deliberated for about 40 hours over 6.5 days, but in the end, they could not reach a unanimous decision about whether or not Lindsey Clancy was sane enough to be held criminally responsible. District Attorney Tim Cruz said this trial was not about the mental health care system. It was about the cruel and calculated murder of three children. A decision is still yet to come on whether there will be a retrial.
26: The noise in this case may be louder than it is for other prosecutions in our county, but we have treated it the same as any other case. Children were murdered, and it's our job to seek justice.
24: Defense attorney Kevin Reddington, who argued Clancy was suffering from postpartum psychosis during the killings, says she grieves her children.
27: I'm representing a woman who is a fantastic, wonderful individual. This woman is so brave.
24: Reddington telling reporters Clancy should have had an acquittal. He made an unsuccessful last-minute appeal to the Massachusetts Supreme Court, arguing in part a holdout juror was refusing to follow the law on reasonable doubt. President Trump says his super PAC, MAGA Inc., will likely spend up to $500 million on the midterm elections.
28: Yeah, we're going to spend a lot of money because we don't want to lose our country.
24: He says contributions will be made to candidates, and he thinks Republicans will do well.
28: Nobody's ever had a first 1.5 years like we have. So we're going to just see. I'm going to spend amount of money necessary to try and help us.
24: The president argues his policies are spurring record investment in the U.S. Democrats say his agenda is failing and making life less affordable. 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
24: The U.S. Supreme Court weighing in on campaign spending for ads, granting an emergency appeal from Republicans in a dispute over the price of campaign ads. A lower court ruled in favor of Democratic candidates who argued cheaper broadcast ads should be limited to candidates, not parties. The Republican campaign arms of the House and Senate asking the Supreme Court to intervene, arguing the appeals court acted too soon. Today's ruling stops the lower court ruling while the Republican appeal continues. Tesla's robotaxis hit the road in Austin, Texas, even as a federal safety investigation continues.
2: It's the company's first ever purpose-built robo-taxi, seats two people and doesn't have a steering wheel, gas and brake pedals, or mirrors, which are obviously very common on just about every other car. The technology it uses is also different from most other self-driving robo-taxis. It relies only on cameras, unlike most autonomous vehicles, which use a combination of cameras, LiDAR, and radar.
24: Fox Business's Grady Trimble, Waymo already has self-driving cars in more than a dozen U.S. cities. A much better jobs report than economists were expecting. 162,000 jobs created in August after a job loss in July, which has been revised to a gain of 21,000.
3: Now, we did see a rise in construction jobs, up 22,000 in August. This fits the message the White House is pushing, that investments will mean a jobs boom. In manufacturing, we're seeing that rise of 16,000 jobs, and this could be the turning of the corner for those investments turning into jobs.
24: Fox Business's Edward Lawrence at the White House, but the conflict with Iran still disrupting energy markets. AAA's average gas price hitting a Labor Day weekend record of $4.14 a gallon. Diesel also at a record 585, impacting farming and trucking the most. Stocks finished lower, the Dow dropping 271 points. I'm Lisa Brady. This is Fox News.
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23: Not really seeing a great ride. It's pumping the brakes as we kind of get through Hopkins and 495 south of West Main Street. Looks like the crash there just cleared, but we have another problem. 290 eastbound at College Square. We have a disabled car waiting for a tow. Damozella in the Market 32, Price Dropper traffic.
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10: The forecast from the Al's Oil of Shrewsbury Weather Center.
11: Good afternoon, everyone. This is meteorologist Tom Bavacqua. We'll have partly sunny skies this afternoon. High temperatures near 80. For tonight, clear. Low temperatures in the lower 60s. And for tomorrow and again on Sunday, lots of sunshine with high temperatures in the 70s. And you can get your weather all day long on WTAG.com.
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18: 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Appreciate you spending some time with us here on News Radio 580 and 94.9 FM WTAG, Worcester's news, weather, and traffic station, where coming up in this hour, of course, 1 week from today is the 25th anniversary of 9/11, in which, well, we were simply never supposed to forget. However, we have a new poll showing a good portion of the Democrat Party is ready to forget on purpose. We'll dive into that story here in a moment. New study out by the Mass Gaming Authority when it comes to youths in sports betting. I thought kids 18, 19, 20 years old weren't supposed to be allowed to be sports betting. Well, unfortunately, well, they still are. We'll dive into that this hour. Plus, I think it's time for a little bit deeper dive into something that should make every American stop and think about how much power we've handed over to unelected officials during the pandemic and really how little accountability we've actually gotten from that. So I want to dive into some latest Anthony Fauci news and some ties to the CIA, and we'll wrap up with that. And actually, no, we'll really wrap up on a high note this hour. So plenty to get into here in this final hour of the week. But as I mentioned earlier, 1 week from today, the 25th anniversary of 9/11, in which nearly 3,000 people were murdered. And for a long time, the country had one rule when it came to 9/11. It was never forget. And a new poll is now showing that the Democrat Party is forgetting that one rule. 13% of registered Democrats say Americans focus too much on remembering 9/11, and that is more than double the share among Republicans and independents. And one in five Democrats say we focus too little. 43% of Republicans say the same. And I'm going to spend some time this segment talking about what that gap means as we sit here a week before the 25th anniversary, and why things like too much memory is really a tell, as this YouGov survey laid out a clear partisan split that Democrats are less likely to want September 11th as a national holiday. 43% versus 62% of Republicans, and Democrats are far more likely to say that the attacks still drive the worst treatment of Muslims.
1: roughly 7-10 versus 3-10 Republicans on the same measure. And when asked about who was responsible for the most violent attacks in the United States since 9/11, almost half of Democrats point to right-wing extremists, and a small fraction of Republicans say that is Republicans are more likely to say the truth, name Islamic extremism or left-wing extremism. And you can believe Muslims in America deserve fair treatment under the law. They do. And still notice what this doesn't answer. It relocates the moral center of this story from the people who flew the planes into the buildings into some sensitivity over a religion. And it treats remembrance itself as, you know, an excess, and ranks domestic right-wing extremism, that threat, above the ideology that ultimately produced 9/11. And this is, you know, viewed through a 2026 political filter. And in the days and weeks and months after the attack, I'm still old enough to remember how the country stood together in a way that is really hard to explain to anyone that was born after that time. And you look back to the firehouses and the candlelight vigil and the names and the promises that we would never forget. It wasn't some, you know, Republican terminology. It was an American one. And first responders who ran up the stairs and were, you know, looked at as the good guy. And now to see how 25 years later, so much of that has been flipped on its head through this political filter. Because again, none of this should be any sort of a partisan issue. At the end of the day, we're all Americans, and this should be effectively an American issue. And again, the death toll hasn't changed, but what's changed is a political culture that is much more comfortable, I guess, in forgetting, propping up things like Muslim religion. And as much as, you know, September 11th has become a part of the curriculum, so has in things like January 6th. And so, again, you can see the clear political bias involved in this entire situation. And the fact that, you know, roughly 100 million Americans have been born since 9/11, they didn't watch the towers fall in real time. They get what's taught and, I guess, what's refused to be taught. And if, you know, half the country thinks this is something that we shouldn't, per se, dwell on, so to speak, then you can really see where this disconnect of never forget really truly does come in from, because the next generation isn't going to absorb this never forget by osmosis. You either tell the story or you lose it. And forgetting is not compassion. Forgetting is how the same networks rebuild. The ideology that produced 9/11 didn't retire in 2002. No, it's just changed into different forms. And a country that treats the anniversary as some, you know, sort of awkward obligation rather than a civic duty is a country training itself to, unfortunately, once again be surprised. And that's the reason why we were taught to never forget, was to never allow something like that to ever happen again. And in this push to effectively effectively, you know, forget 9/11, stop talking about 9/11, whatever it is that the left is truly advocating for, that's ultimately the biggest concern in all of this, that, you know, we sit here 25 years later, and what happens in another 25 years as the vast majority of people who then live through 9/11 are no longer with us, and, you know, it's the key people that were young are now trying to pass on this knowledge and pass on this awareness, so to speak. But yet, if that all just kind of gets put by the wayside, then what is there to even remember at that point? So, yeah, no, next Friday isn't some sort of you know, cultural war prop or something like that. It is a real date on the calendar with real names and real families and real stories attached to them. And tell a child who was not alive what the firemen did and what the police did and what the first responders did and what the passengers on Flight 93 decided to do in that brief moment and what Lower Manhattan smelled like for months after 9/11, and most importantly, what it meant to the country, who together for one moment was the United States of America. And yeah, no, this is something that needs to be remembered here, and the fact that we sit 1 week away from the 25th anniversary and 13% of Democrats say the country remembers 9/11 too much and that more Democrats than Republicans want less focus and fewer even want a national holiday. And where do we go in the next 25 years? Because last time I checked, never forget what was a promise that was made. And it was made to those 3,000 plus individuals who were murdered on that day. And unfortunately, much like a lot of other things in 2026, it appears as though the Never Forget 9/11 has become some sort of political fodder. Well, I know for one, us here, we will never forget. But with that, we do need to get to our next time out here this afternoon. Coming up on the other side of the break, had an opportunity earlier on this afternoon to break down a little bit of the upcoming New England Patriots football season. However, with the return of football, I'm sure it also brings back the return of sports betting advertisement and an onslaught every Sunday as we watch the games. However, we've also been told time and time again that sports betting is for adults 21 and over. However, new study done by the Massachusetts Gaming Commission puts some real doubts into kids' inability to actually sports bet.
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17: 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Oh! 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

0: Show, and earlier on this afternoon, we spent some time talking about the upcoming New England Patriots season and talked about the on-the-field product. However, for many people, as we've often discussed, sports has become much more than the on-field product. That with the legalization of sports betting essentially around the country, it has become a real growing problem and not something that I've ever really been a fan of. But with the growth of it in recent years, we've talked, oh, it's literally everywhere. You can't turn on a sports game at this point and not see some sort of advertisement either during the break or during the action itself. They're showing sports lines and this and that and the other thing, and we've run into issues with athletes gambling, and we certainly talk about the growing addiction issues that we see. And there was a new study funded by the Massachusetts Gaming Commission that dropped this week and really should make every parent and every coach and really every lawmaker here in the state pay attention, because researchers from NORC at the University of Chicago partnered with Gemini Research and talked to young adults in Massachusetts between the ages of 18 and 25. And their goal was to understand how this age group actually thinks about sports betting 3 years after it became legal here. And the numbers are just stunning. 71% of the participants had already bet on sports. Again, 18 to 25. A third of them were under 21, which is the legal age here in Massachusetts, which means a meaningful share of the people in this study were breaking the law in order to place bets. Now, when I was growing up, you used fake IDs to go purchase things like alcohol. Well, in 2026, young people are using fake IDs to go out and sports bet, and they're using offshore sites, and they're using these VPNs or sharing accounts with older friends and things like that. And most of the active bettors say they keep the stakes low. A majority of their wagers are under $10, and that they bet casually and infrequently, and that things like football and basketball dominate what they're betting on. And money line bets are more popular with this group than the parlays, which are more complicated, and prop bets that we've talked about in the past. And more often than not, almost everything happens on their phone. The fact that all of these gambling companies have these mobile apps that make it easy, and it's always available. And here's the real part that should concern people, that these young adults largely see sports betting as low-risk entertainment, that they compare it to going to buy a cup of coffee or going out to lunch. And they know in theory that there are risks, things like financial losses and the chance of addiction, but many of them believe those risks apply to other people, not to themselves or people within their immediate circles. And researchers called it a really important contradiction that keeps coming up, that these people recognize that there is danger, but they think that they're somehow exempt from it themselves. And sports betting has become just socially acceptable throughout this age group, and one of the big reasons is technology. The fact that these apps are in their pockets all day, and as we say, advertising is everywhere, social media, podcasts, television, transportation, you name it. You don't have to travel very far to see some sort of an ad for sports gambling here, and participants describe the ads as hard to escape, and the constant presence just normalizes all of this activity, and placing a bet just becomes another way to make the game more interesting, which, again, sports don't need to be made any more interesting than they already are. And The study also found that the awareness is what's real thin, that most young adults only know about the, you know, generic gambling helpline or the required disclaimers. That support professionals who work with this age group say they have limited training and not enough resources focused specifically on things like sports betting. And this is just Massachusetts data. You can probably transfer this data across 50 other states in this country. And first and foremost, personal responsibility still matters. Yes, I get adults make choices, but when a third of the sample group is under the legal age and still finding ways around the rules, and as we talked yesterday with Republican Treasury candidate Elizabeth Dionne about even the online gambling for the lottery that's now moved online, that's essentially being marketed towards kids, and sports betting in a lot of ways is being marketed to this 17 to 25 year old demographic. And again, I get that adults have choice, but the fact that so many of these young individuals have this "it won't happen to me" type attitude, and obviously that's classic for that age group. And whatever the risk is, whether it be drugs or drinking or driving or gambling, that doesn't make the risk any more imaginary, though. But the fact that we see all of this normalcy, this advertising, it's while doing exactly what it's designed to do, make betting feel normal and make it feel like it has no stakes at all until, unfortunately, well, you can be in too deep. And parents shouldn't assume that their, you know, 18, 19, 20-year-olds are locked out of these apps, because studies show they're getting in. And obviously, you know, this betting culture is kind of taking over the whole sports experience. And in a lot of places, lawmakers are just celebrating the tax revenue from this legalization, but still need to have an honest conversation about some of these downstream effects on the people that are probably least equipped to handle some of these losses. So the researchers made some recommendations that come along, like better public education aimed at young adults, stronger awareness of real support services, a hard look at how advertising shapes attitudes, a better in-app safeguards, tighter age verification, and those are, you know, the reasonable steps, to say the least. And obviously, this whole sports betting isn't going away. The question is whether or not we can actually treat it with clear eyes and acknowledge both the entertainment value for people who are able to keep it small, as well as the real damage when when it goes from "it won't happen to me" actually goes wrong. It's a, you know, useful snapshot of the 18 to 25 year old in here in Massachusetts and what they actually think. And ignoring this at this point, I think, would just be a mistake. So as much as I say, sports betting isn't going anywhere, I think continuing to at least have conversations about it is something that needs to be done in order to, I guess, help maybe somebody in the future avoid some of these consequences and realize that there are, well, real-world consequences to betting potentially. And again, many of people can go and place a bet once every 6 months or once a week, whatever else can afford to do so. Again, that's great, but unfortunately, we're also seeing a growing group of people who can't, much like drugs and alcohol and whatever else, and also need the support systems in place that seemingly just aren't there yet when it comes to gambling. But with that, though, let's get to our next time out here this afternoon. We'll get to your news, traffic, weather, all that fun stuff coming up on the other side of the break. Well, Friday afternoon, I still got a bunch of stuff in the stack, so what do you say we run through the stack here to come down?
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back in, everyone. Danny Ferentino show as we crawl into your Labor Day weekend here on a Friday afternoon. And good a story that I've had in the stack throughout most of this week that we haven't had a chance to get to. And, well, as we begin to wrap up here, let's talk a little bit about something that, well, should make every American stop and think about how much power that ultimately we decided to give over to many unelected officials during COVID-19. And, unfortunately, in return, how little accountability we've gotten from that. We got a new batch of documents that dropped last weekend from the Daily Caller News Foundation, and they paint a picture of Anthony Fauci that goes way beyond the public health doctor that we were told to trust. Ultimately, what they show is some real institutional ties to things like the CIA and instructions to erase government emails about dangerous research, and really just a pattern of secrecy that demands a bit of a reckoning. And starting with the CIA connection, because this one is big. Documents show that Fauci's National Institute of Allergy and Infectious Diseases had a formal interagency agreement with the CIA's Biological Technology Center, and the focus was forensic microbiology involving potential bioterrorism agents, and the CIA put up funding in order to leverage the Institute of Health's existing civilian research programs, and unclassified virus work done through Fauci's agency was used to augment and complement the CIA's own research and development. So, in plain English, Fauci's shop was providing cover as well as civilian infrastructure for some sensitive intelligence work on biology threats and biological threats. And this wasn't some sort of casual phone call. This was a deep institutional partnership. And we've already heard from congressional investigators that Fauci was escorted into CIA headquarters without a formal record of entry and took part

0: discussions around the agency's review of COVID origins. And former House Coronavirus Subcommittee Chairman Brad Weintraub has said that the information suggests that Fauci was there to influence said review. And Rutgers professor Richard Ebright, who's been a longtime critic of Dr. Fauci's work, looked at some of these new documents and said they show early steps in transferring funding and direction of CIA and Defense Department biodefense projects over to the NIAID, and noted that after 9/11 and the anthrax attacks, that then Vice President Cheney assigned Dr. Fauci to head U.S. biodefense research programs that approached and arguably crossed red lines in the Biological Weapons Convention. And former CIA officer James Erdman has testified that the lines between public health and biodefense have been blurred beyond recognition for over 20 years now, that the NIAID and the intelligence community and the Pentagon and foreign researchers, including Chinese scientists, are all ultimately mixed together with no real oversight. And so, you know, the mild-mannered doctor that we've seen on TV during the pandemic was running an agency that was deeply embedded in the intelligence and biodefense world, and certainly changes how I'm sure many people look at a lot of the decisions that were made during COVID. But not the only set of documents that we have to talk about here, because back in March of 2012, during the first big public fight over gain-of-function research, Dr. Fauci sent an email about the bird flu experiments that made the virus airborne in ferrets, and New York Times writer Philip Boffey had written about an engineered doomsday and the risk, and Fauci was annoyed by that and complained that people were getting to Phil Boffey and that he was swallowing it. And then Fauci told a subordinate that please delete this email and then delete from the deleted file. And not just delete it, but delete it from the deleted folder so that it would ultimately be gone forever. And federal employees aren't supposed to destroy government records. And we know that one of Fauci's own senior advisors, David Morans, just pled guilty to charges related to hiding communications and using private emails in order to dodge public records laws. And that was for things like communications that involved the Wuhan-backed coronavirus grant in the efforts to push back against the lab leak theory. And Fauci himself has been asked under oath whether he ever deleted official records or tried to obstruct any of the Freedom of Information Request Acts, and he said no multiple times. And yet we now have emails showing him instructing people to make these messages disappear, and that includes one from 2012 that falls outside the window of Joe Biden's preemptive pardon. So yeah, you know, just saying, when you're the top public health official and you're telling staff to erase emails about some of the most dangerous research on the planet, and then one of your close aides later pleads guilty to hiding records related to that exact research that may have started a pandemic, yeah, I think you can see why the trust problem becomes obvious. And this all ties back to the same core issues we've been talking about for years now. Gain-of-function research that was funded through Echo Health Alliance and people like Peter Daszak at the Wuhan Institute of Virology. And, that's the likely lab origin of COVID. And the early efforts to shut down the discussion of that possibility and the way the intelligence assessments were shaped. And a real COVID reckoning wouldn't just be about one man. I know Dr. Fauci has kind of become the face of this, but it would expose a dangerous nexus between the deep state and all of this high-risk biological research and the public health bureaucracy that was given just this unlimited power over our lives. And think about schools closing and businesses being shut down and and families being separated and the kids' development being delayed. And all of this was supposed to be justified because of the science, and science that was so tightly controlled and hidden away and ultimately heavily influenced by people with all of these institutional interests to protect. And we certainly live through some of the strictest rules in the country here in Massachusetts. And think about the kids and think about people losing their jobs and small businesses that never recovered. And when the people making those calls turn out to have been operating in a world of intelligence partnerships and deleted emails and research that even biosecurity experts are calling reckless here, then, well, you can start to understand why so many of us felt something was just extremely off right from the beginning. And right from the beginning, I think many of us made it crystal clear that, no, we're not some sort of anti-science nuts or something like that. At the end of the day, no, we're anti-secrecy. We're anti-unaccountable power. Science that can't withstand, you know, a little bit of scrutiny isn't science at all. All it is authority dressed up in some sort of a lab coat. And effectively, that's kind of what Dr. Fauci was during the era of COVID-19 here in the United States. So many of these new documents, they don't answer, obviously, every question we have about COVID-19 and the cover-up and who was involved and whatever else. But what they do is make one thing crystal clear, is that the official story that we were sold during COVID was about who Dr. Fauci was and what his agency was doing and how decisions were made. And ultimately, a lot of that was skewed, to say the least. And still going to continue to pound the sand on this one, that say a real reckoning is needed. And honest examination of that time period and the research and the funding and the intelligence ties and the messaging and the cost and you name it, there should still be much more reckoning coming, as I say. And until that happens, the same system that produced this mess still unfortunately remains in place, and the next crisis will be handled, what do you know, by the same kind of people with the same lack of transparency. So certainly, again, as we talked earlier on about 9/11 and the Democrats want to, you know, stop remembering 9/11, much like COVID-19, I know a lot of people just want that time period to go away. But ultimately, if we don't get to the bottom of what happened during that time period, and God forbid ever go through another example like that. Now, in the short term, yes, I think less people would be inclined to be locked down and live through something like that again. But again, we're talking, as you said earlier, 25 years later after 9/11, things have certainly changed. You go back to 2006, per se, 5 years after 9/11, didn't quite have the same wanting 9/11 to go away, where COVID-19 already has that. And if we allow it in another 25 years or another 20 years down the line, then what happens when the same type of people are still in charge and still offer up the same lack of transparency? So get the, you know, wanting COVID conversation to go away. But unfortunately, until we get answers, until each and every one of our questions that we have, still should be more questions asked. With that, though, we're out of time to ask questions on this Friday. We're going to have to take one last time out. We'll come back on the other side and we will.
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13: Well,

0: Noon before a long weekend. Welcome back in, everyone. Danny Ferrentino Show. And yes, we close up shop for the weekend. National programming on Monday. We'll be back with you on Tuesday. Action-packed weekend in the Ferrentino household. So, should be a fun weekend. You go out and enjoy some time as well. But before we get out of here, let's wrap up on a high note. And, well, UMass football did something last night that it hasn't had the opportunity to do in quite some time, actually win a football game. And no, we're not just talking about some sort of moral victory or something like that. They actually went into Rutgers, a Big Ten program, big time underdogs, and well, ended up really dominating the game. The final score made it closer than what it was, but all in all, UMass ended up outrushing Rutgers 200 yards to 30, sacked the quarterback five times, forced four turnovers, and earned their first win since October of 2024. And actually, it's their first win over an FBS series team since 2023. So, their first real win since 2023, so to speak. So, Wright currently ends the longest losing streak in football bowl series. And, this is, as Coach Joe Haramisiak said it afterwards, hopefully this is something that's going to change the culture around there at UMass. Because unfortunately for years, that's a program that has just been a punchline. And the fact that they kick off the season traveling down to New Jersey, and let's be honest, everyone expected Rutgers to have an early season easy victory. And the fact that UMass showed up ready to play and earned their first victory since 2004, their first FBS victory since 2023. So congratulations to all of those young men. Up next, Sacred Hill, Stonehill, Sacramento State. So, hey, there's a chance that this team actually goes on a winning streak here. So, maybe not talking about bowl games quite yet over there in Hammers, but all in all, UMass fans, at least enjoy the day that you have a victory for your football team. So, that's going to do it for us here this weekend. Again, Labor Day weekend is here. The weather looks like it's going to cooperate. So, go enjoy some cookouts. Go enjoy some last beach runs. Enjoy some time with some people that you like, and put the phones down, put the news down. I'll take care of all that. Enjoy the friends, enjoy the family, and the country will still be here on Tuesday. So enjoy the weekend until we talk again on Tuesday. Don't worry, everyone. Just be happy. We'll see you. Bye-bye.
1: Here's a little song I wrote. You might want to sing it note for note. Don't worry.
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10: The jury deadlocked. I'm Lisa Lucera, Fox News. A mistrial declared in the Lindsay Clancy case. A Massachusetts woman accused of killing her children in 2023.
11: After about 40 hours of deliberations over 6.5 days, this jury of 9 women and 3 men sent a 5th and final jury note declaring that with a, quote, heavy heart, they were unable to come to a unanimous decision on whether Lindsay Clancy is criminally responsible for killing her 3 children. Judge William Sullivan declared a mistrial. Afterward, DA Timothy Cruz said the focus should be on Clancy's children, Cora, Dawson, and Callan, and not on the mental health care system. He would not commit yet on whether there will be a retrial.
10: Fox's Brian Yenis in Plymouth. Outside the courthouse, Clancy's attorney Kevin Reddington lashed out at one juror who was the apparent holdout.
12: They know that they were robbed by one man for whatever his agenda was, who stalled 7 weeks of the life of these other jurors.
10: Clancy admitted to killing the children, but claimed to suffer from postpartum psychosis. President Trump defending comments Vice President Vance made yesterday on Iran when Vance said it's not a war.
13: A lot of people don't call it a war. I call it a military conflict because it's small potatoes for us. It's not a big thing.
10: This comes as Iran fired at Kuwait in retaliation for U.S. strikes on Iran earlier this week. A federal judge has extended her block against the U.S. Postal Service implementing President Trump's executive order seeking to limit mail voting during the midterms until September 10th. The job market rebounded last month with employers adding 162,000 jobs, far better than the 65,000 forecasters expected. That's according to the Labor Department.
14: This is one of the best numbers relative to expectations that I've ever seen.
10: White House Director of Economic Counsel Kevin Passett. 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